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0: In the name of Allah, the All-Beneficent, the All-Merciful.
1: Alhamdulillahi Rabbil Alameen.
0: All praise belongs to Allah, Lord of all the worlds.
1: Ar-Rahman Ar-Rahim.
0: The All-Beneficent, the All-Merciful. Master of the day of retribution. 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Guide us on the straight path. The path of those whom you have blessed.

0: كُفُوًا أَحَد.
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5: Alta.
6: Hello and welcome to Unscripted. I'm Kabita Abwayi. In this edition of the program, we have the pleasure of having with us Bushra Sheikh. Now, she's traveled to Iran. I believe it's her second time. We'll ask her that. Reading on the credentials that I'm seeing here, she was an alumni at the University of Arts London, also a mentor. She's a social political commentator. She's been seen on BBC, Talk TV, and GMB. And as I mentioned, she is now being the second time that she's here in the Islamic Republic. Bushra Sheikh, welcome to the program.
7: Thank you so much for having me. It's an honor.
6: Am I correct to say it's the second time that you've been to Iran?
7: This is, yeah. This is now my second time in a very short space of time, actually.
6: Exactly, exactly. So you must be following up about the developments that have happened here in the Islamic Republic. I'm looking, unfortunately, on a sad note of a place that you visited called Resalat area.
7: Yes.
6: In the capital, Tehran.
7: Yes.
6: I picked this up from your post where you said

0: place in this area. Mm. I wasn't even aware it was that deep with 138 killed. Tell us what your observations were there in terms of what you saw.
1: Well, it's, you know, it's one thing when you hear the news when you're sat at home or you're in a studio. And it's one thing when you travel to a place that has been bombarded in such a... it's just horrific to see the level of bombardment that this area in particular has suffered. I believe it was 179 buildings in total in that particular neighborhood that A, were impacted, and B, were hit, I believe, by several strikes. If I'm correct, I think it was four. So just looking at that, there were remnants of families that you could feel, you know, it was their home. There was, you know, children's toys on the floor, like among the rubble, clothes, sofas that were, you know, blown apart. And just to kind of process that information as a journalist to go there, it really does leave you with this feeling of how is it that we've got to this stage where brutally killing human beings like this is just not really spoken about in the way that it should be. I mean, it's awful. It was heartbreaking. I think I'm still processing it.
0: Well, we are trying to process it here. And one of the things that is very interesting is that there's a basic simple question that nobody seems to be asking, in a sense. And that is the fact that why is the U.S. and the Israeli regime actually bombing Iran?
1: That's right.
0: Is anybody asking that question? When you want to come up with an answer, it's hard to find one. Why do you think they are doing that?
1: Well, it kind of, not having an answer to that question, it kind of obscures people's lens a little bit. It's also to muddy the waters. At the end of the day, the way that I see it, as somebody that lives in the West, colonizers, imperialists, you know, let's not pretend that that doesn't exist anymore. It does. There's an element of that. They want to control the narrative all of the time. And part of that is not being frank about why you're really doing something. You see, once you push past the narrative, people are no longer at stage one. They've pushed right through on stage three or stage four, where we're actually bombarding and we're having a war against somebody. And you're right to ask that question, because I have several times. And they don't answer it, because it's about muddying the waters. It's about confusing the public with information. You know, we are in a climate where we are having a war online. It's the war of information. And that speaks right into this. When we look at the way Israel behaves and their pattern of behavior and history, and this is not even history ages ago, recent history is telling us with what happened in Gaza. They don't tell you why they're doing something, because they don't really have an answer. And the truth is, they do it because they know they're allowed to get away with it. And the US might have their own so-called objectives, even which Donald Trump himself cannot even confirm what they are. And if we saw the process, every 5 or 6 days, he was changing the reason of this illegal attack against Iran. Even he couldn't decide why really the US was going to bomb Iran. So not only is it sad, we've got to a point in even the media broadcast spectrum where not asking that question also makes them complicit in these crimes.
0: Indeed. You know, what's very interesting is that I found this piece of news that has come out, and we see the way that the U.S. President Donald Trump has not been successful in reaching a deal with Iran. And he has said, well, since we're not reaching a deal, we might as well go ahead and assassinate some high-ranking officials who are against this. And he mentions Ahmad Vahidi, which is a high-ranking official of Iran in the military, the head of the IRGC. And I find that to be very interesting, because in the U.S., within the military circles, there's been a large number of forced resignations or dismissals, one of the highest counts. And it's because of the U.S. Secretary of War, Pete Hegseth, and the U.S. President Donald Trump. We're firing these people because they're not following their line.
1: That's right.
0: So I find that to be very ironic. Why is the U.S. so blatantly coming out, admitting to a war crime that they want to commit? Because people don't realize that's a war crime.
1: That's right.
0: Don't you find that to be tough to swallow, in a sense?
1: Okay. Is it tough to swallow? No. Because somebody like Donald Trump and the U.S., who claim to be the greatest power in the world currently, feel a privilege and an entitlement to dictate to the rest of the world how they want to behave. So when Donald Trump says something like might is right, peace through strength,

0: And what he's really saying is that United States is allowed to be a bully. We're allowed to actually be the terrorists. It's okay for us to be the terrorists. And they can commit those crimes with complete impunity because they are the ones who get to decide who can do that. So there's irony there. There's a double standard there. There's hypocrisy there. There is all of these things that exist within the international framework, whether that is war, whether that's international law. So crimes against humanity are only spoken about if it is not carried out by them. They're allowed to be the bullies and everybody else has to get in line.
1: Well, the problem with that is that you have a nation that I think they're reading wrong in terms of the demographics and how they are standing behind the government. I mean, one of the miscalculations, even the Mossad chief admitted to it, David Barnier, who said that, you know what, we miscalculated how taking out Iran's leader would have people actually rise up and, I guess in their eyes, maybe to have toppled the government. But that came out to be to not happen.
0: Yeah.
1: Tell us what you have observed in terms of the people out on the streets, where I'm sure you've been out and you've observed how people are, how that has had actually the opposite effect, their bombing campaign on Iran.
0: So are you talking about people out on the streets in London, in the US? Or
1: in Iran.
0: Oh, wow. I mean, just observing like the people of Iran, that this idea that the Iranian people were going to uprise, firstly, I have to say, was again, it was just a storyline, you know, that's purported by Western mainstream media as being the popular opinion among just Iranians inside of Iran and those that live abroad. Actually, the reality on the ground is that who really wants their country to be bombed? Nobody wants that because it means that even your family members that live in Iran, your friends, you know, they could become targets of that type of aggression. But the general consensus, the feeling that you get on the ground inside of Iran and the several places I have been, is that there is a unity among the Iranian people. They are standing behind their flag. They are, in fact, what that has done is, even if they had slight criticism of maybe some policies within Iran by the leadership, by the government, this has really emboldened them to stand behind the leadership. It's actually had the opposite effect on Iranians, even the ones who might have been slightly skeptical of their government.
1: Why is it that you receive some flack from people, either in the UK or otherwise, when you are stating, here I am, I want to go to Iran your second time, and you want to report from the ground up, and you want to basically debunk any propaganda that's out there in the news or what have you,
0: yeah,
1: and to just basically report what's really happening? Why do you think there's been some pushback on you on that?
0: Wow, there's certainly been pushback on me about doing it, which I find completely odd, because as an independent journalist, somebody that wants to travel around numerous places to really report on the news, that should be a journalist's freedom and the right to do it. I mean, the interesting part that you speak about is the framework in which we've been operating, not just today, for 47 years, really. I mean, this idea of Iran has always been treated as some kind of pariah. The Iranians themselves and their government for years have, it's just been propaganda that's been pushed out to the public to frame Iran and its people as a type of society that you should be against, that you should hate. It's whether, you know, the women are oppressed and we need to free their women. It's whether about the men are terrorists and they're soldiers fighting age. It's whether they're kind of Islamists and these are radical Muslims and Islam, you know. So all of this connectivity for all of these years, decades, has been trying to convince the Western public that we shouldn't like them. And of course, this speaks to the foreign policies and the allies that the UK has with Israel, with the USA and Israel. At the end of the day, they are friends. And Britain and the USA and Europe with Iran isn't so much. So really, if you look at the bigger picture, the macro picture for people that maybe don't understand politics, is Iran and Britain, Iran and the US are not friends. Mm. And therefore, we don't want our people in our countries to align them with the enemy. And they've treated Iran as the enemy. Within that media framework.
1: The narrative is very important here, as I'm sure you're well aware. One of the things that stands out is the fact that Iran is portrayed as being this terrorist nation, that it's supporting terrorist groups, and it always goes hand in hand with that, that Hezbollah and you have Hamas, and you have Iran supporting these terrorist groups. But I think if I was to cite a couple examples, one of them

0: was very telling how, in a matter of 10 minutes, it was called a Dark Wednesday. You had 300 people that were taken out by the Israeli regime in a matter of 10 minutes. Mm. Who is the terrorist nation here then?
1: Mm.
0: And it puts into question what Iran stands for.
1: Mm.
0: Iran stands for resistance groups, not because it wants to have people go out and stand up against the government. It's standing up to the ones who are trying to either colonize them,
1: yeah,
0: or to occupy their nation. Do you think that you can maybe make that journey out there and bring out that sentiment that this is what Iran is all about and not that false image that is being portrayed out there?
1: Absolutely. I was having this discussion earlier on with some of my colleagues, and I was like, we need to understand it like this. If there has been propaganda about Iran for the last 47 plus years, it's going to take us at least 47 years to counter that propaganda. And so we must start doing it now. And the first stages of trying to debunk propaganda is by reporting the truth and now finally getting, showing people the real honesty about what's happening in Iran by traveling to Iran. It's just not enough to do it from the countries that you live in. And yes, there's going to be absolute pushback because those people that have been brainwashed for so many years about the people of Iran, about the government, they're going to find it very uncomfortable that they've been lied to for such a long time. So the first position a lot of the time is, wow, have I been misled? And if I've been misled, how have I allowed myself to be misled so badly by the mainstream? I think we're definitely finding a change of opinion by lots of people. I get messages galore all of the time thanking me. I got one yesterday by a gentleman called Jack, who thanked me after finding my page and said that he had been completely brainwashed and his next bucket list was going to be Iran, wants to travel.
0: That's
1: here.
0: Great.
1: So there is so much positivity about how much effort and work it's going to take for commentators, journalists, travelers, to do blogs and really push information out there. But yeah, for a long time, it's not just the Iranian people that have been dehumanized. It's generally the Middle East. It's generally South Asia. It's people that predominantly have brown skin, you know, which is crazy, or just that region. But Israel did us a favor. It's a sad favor because it was on the graves of tens, hundreds of thousands of Palestinians. But Israel showed the world what terrorism really looks like. And I asked people the question, when was the last time Iran waged a war on anybody? When did the Iranian government want to really kill anyone? So this idea of what terrorism and resistance is has flipped now. And Israel did that for us.
0: When you say Israel did us a favor, that's one of the things that I've observed to perhaps be a favor, which is very sad,
1: yeah,
0: to make this type of conclusion.
1: Mm.
0: But to try to make some sense out of it, mm, is the fact that you have the Israeli regime. Whether they coax the U.S. president to attack Iran is besides the point. But the fact that they did this, you had the Iranian military that has been courageously trying to retaliate, and they've been somewhat successful on that. There are many who are saying that, not just within Iran, but elsewhere, from analysts to military strategists or what have you. One of the things, however, is the fact that you reached a point where there was a ceasefire that was announced.
1: Yeah.
0: Many were disappointed on that.
1: Yeah.
0: And one of the reasons that I find to agree with that is that I felt, and I'm not too sure if you agree or not, is that Iran wasn't just fighting for itself. Iran had to stand up to the U.S. It had to stand up to the Israeli regime.
1: That's right.
0: So we don't experience 300 people being killed in 10 minutes or 80,000 plus people being killed in the Gaza genocide or other acts of aggression that has led to multiple deaths and or injuries. Sanctions, for example, that leads to 500,000 people dying on a yearly basis. Mm. Somebody needs to stand up to that.
1: That's right.
0: Is that correct to look at this war that way, maybe?
1: Oh, absolutely. I believe that Iran really has challenged the power dynamics. You see, when you have Western powers, what they want you to do is not just capitulate. They want you to kowtow. They want you to kneel and beg. And, you know, that's what they expect you to do. And the fact that Iran actually did the opposite of that and said, actually, no, we're going to defend our nation. We are stronger than you actually imagine. And they're essentially standing up to the big bad bully in the world. And I think not just Iranians, I think everybody has really seen that and were pleased to see that finally somebody is fighting back, which we could even say is like an American regime, really.

0: is a regime in the US, even Americans themselves have turned against President Donald Trump, you know, with what he's purporting. So there is definitely this this sense that is kind of out there, I think, now. I think it's, you know, standing up to the big bad bully. I think Iran has really managed to change, really flip the script, I'd say.
1: You, I think, have on your itinerary a place that you're going to be visiting, Isfahan, correct?
0: Yeah.
1: I don't know if you're familiar with what happened there in terms of the botched military operation that the U.S. was trying to execute there. They were trying to go after Iran's uranium enrichment, and it turned out to be just an operation to save the pilots, I guess, because they couldn't execute that. Mm. The details are going to be released. I spoke to a commander just a few days back in an interview in this program, and he said all those details are going to be released.
0: Yeah.
1: But it was an operation that the U.S. failed. Did you have you found it surprising the way that Iran's military has been able to basically come face-to-face in not only that operation, but overall to succeed somewhat against the U.S. and the Israeli regime's bombing campaign and aggression against Iran?
0: I'm not surprised at all. I'm not surprised whatsoever. I just think that the United States and the UK for a very long time have underestimated Iran. I think they really underestimate, which is why they're coming down so heavy on Iran, because they don't want Iran to be powerful. Why would they want Iran to have their own ballistic program? Why would they want Iran to have a strong, powerful military? Because it stands up to powerful aggressors and oppressors in the world, and they can't have that happen. But Iran really proved that in the military campaign. I did mention something about that, because when I was reading up about the number of officers, about army soldiers and the number of aircraft that arrived in Isfahan, and it did not make any sense to me that this operation, with the number of personnel it took to take that risk, was simply for a pilot. That would never have happened. It was an operation that failed, that was for the enrichment, which was very obvious. Again, we've got the online war happening, and the United States couldn't have that, could not have that coming out. But people that are independent journalists that do their research knew exactly what that was. But yet again, I think it's one of the biggest statements for many years that Iran truly has made as a sovereign nation to stand up against America. When has that ever happened?
1: Exactly.
0: Who would have thought that was going to happen? I think that's given regular people a sense of courage and bravery to say that, I think it's time people did this. How long are we going to go on for and allow America and Israel, right, because they both have a mutual benefit, to just do this willy-nilly all around the world, in any country? In fact, Israel now, how many places is it? It's sort of like a four-front, three-front war for them. Mm-hmm. So someone has to do it. And I think Iran really took the stand for that.
1: Well, people also need to realize, and I'm sure you're probably aware of this, the different impact this is having on the daily lives of people around the world, but also in the UK in particular, Europe in general, in terms of the energy shortages that are happening there. It's affecting flights. It's affecting a whole range of issues, food prices, et cetera. Don't you think that, and we're still not feeling the effects are not there yet worldwide. I mean, this is just about, 50 days old,
0: yeah,
1: the Strait
0: of
1: Hormuz closure.
0: Yeah.
1: So this is going to start really digging deep inside people's wallets, so to speak.
0: Yeah.
1: What's the perception there in the UK about what's happening here?
0: It's actually mixed. So the opinion about the Strait of Hormuz and how that's going to affect the kind of global economy and what that looks like for the regular person in their home. Most people are not fully aware of how politics really works until you really break it down and says, how does this affect your pound? Then it becomes a problem. When they look at it from a larger scale, they're like, oh, you know, those who are pro the UK or pro America are happy about what Trump's doing. Ultimately, some analysts that I was speaking to were saying we haven't really seen the repercussions of this and how it's going to affect the global economy just yet. And it's something that cannot, so much damage has been done thus far up to this point that there is no going back. So those effects are going to happen. They're already starting with fuel prices and diesels. I think some food, grocery items in the UK have started seeing inflation prices. We've had mortgage products that have been taken off the shelves because the banks can't provide that type of interest rate. And this is something, unfortunately, that's going to last and will not fix itself for a minimum of between 5 to 7 years.
1: Indeed.
0: Yeah.
1: Another set of realities that Iran wants to achieve in this war, which it is seeing some of the results of, is the

0: use of American bases by the countries in the region. And now we've had a couple of the countries that have realized that this is just not working out with the U.S., not only in terms of the guarantee that they were supposed to be getting from the U.S., but also the fact that you know, they are pretty much becoming collateral damage. And they're saying, we can't have the U.S. Bases here any longer. Qatar has come out saying that the UAE, in terms of some of their, not their politicians, but some analysts have come out making that conclusion as well. Yeah. Is that a wrong conclusion to make? Because Iran believes that the security of this region should be in the hands of the countries of the region, yeah, and that it can unite with other countries to provide that. And that's, yeah, one of the goals of this war, indeed.
1: Yeah, I mean, it's very clear that, I mean, the reason why you have U.S. military bases in the Middle East, and many, you know, that they've got the most, like 270 number, or I think there's 80 in that particular region, is because they want hegemony of power in a region that they don't actually belong in, which has nothing to do with them. So, for example, from the perspective of the Gulf countries, the Arab states, who are thinking that this is kind of a pact of defense, well, really, your pact of defense should be with your neighboring countries, not with the states. They can stay where they are. And what this has proved with, unfortunately, this illegal war, this attack on Iran, is that those defense capabilities where the United States should have really come to the forefront and defended them, didn't do that. So one has to ponder and ask a question that really, is this the future for us? Is this where we should be going? But what Iran has also proved to Gulf and Arab countries is that you can have your own military defense capabilities. You can also have your own ballistic programs. You are allowed to, as a sovereign nation, like everybody else, to have those capabilities. And if you have those, why would you need a U.S. base there? And that's the threat and the fear that the United States has, because once military bases leave, they don't have dominance in that region anymore.
0: Indeed. I'm going to end this interview with a couple posts that the U.S. president has made, which amongst many that has offended not only the Iranian nation, but others who just pretty much find it vulgar for some of the things that he has said. But one of them was the fact that he said that we're going to wipe out a civilization tonight and we're going to target their infrastructure if they don't come to the negotiating table, or just send them back to the Stone Age. And this was mixed with some vulgarities that he used. When you take a look at statements like that, then there are people who are, we thought really something bad was going to happen. Mm-hmm. Some went towards that nuclear thing. Others just thought there's going to be a massive bombing campaign. What was your impression when you saw that post, mm-hmm, and the way, and then we could also mention about what he said, or the picture he had about him portraying himself as Jesus Christ, maybe. Things of that nature. It has affected the Iranian officials thinking on the U.S. president, whether they're dealing with somebody who has a full deck or not, you know,
1: yeah,
0: and in the way that they are trying to negotiate with somebody who has those types of thoughts.
1: Yeah.
0: What's your impression about some of the posts that he has made? A couple of that I just mentioned.
1: I mean, the only thing, I could talk about Donald Trump for ages. I mean, you've got to say that there is a level of, like, this man is insane. Donald Trump is insane. I mean, the other flip side of it, he has a characteristic which he tries to portray as being comical and funny. But I think you also need to be more worried about those people that present themselves as funny or in a jokey manner, because they're the ones who carry out the evil but have a facade of being like the Joker and I'm a deals man. You know, this nonsense that he says. I mean, you can look at the level of intelligence between the Iranian diplomats, the Iranian delegation, versus the delegation from Disneyland. I call them the Disneyland people. Because how are you supposed to have these kind of discussions with a thought process like that? My opinion on Donald Trump was always... wasn't very positive, and he's just proving that. But what I do want to say about the whole destroying an entire civilization is it's unacceptable. And there should have been vast international condemnation that a sitting president speak like that, that type of language about an entire nation of people. Unacceptable. I definitely think that the Americans are pushing towards impeachment of this man. They, you know, how can you have somebody like that? So what I will end with on this note is I was in, obviously I'm in Tehran, I went to an area today in the bazaar, mm-hmm, and I met this gentleman. He must have been about 70 years old, and he's been collecting historical images from hundreds, thousands of years ago. He's been collecting, and I went to visit him today, and he was such a proud man about the heritage of Iran as a civilization deep rooted in fabric of culture, food, music, faith. And I feel like Donald Trump's jealous of Iran.

0: It's an intrinsic jealousy. America doesn't have this cultural identity that Iran has, this heritage that he talks about, and he wants to bomb them back to the Stone Ages. It's impossible to do that because Iran is just, he's just ignorant about Iran. And so when I met this man, it just really sunk into me that Donald Trump, as an American, has no history like Iran does. And this is the type of jealousy. He just envies Iran.
1: Okay. We're going to end it on that. Thank you so much, Bushra Sheikh. And I hope you have a good rest of the time while you're here in the Islamic Republic.
0: Thank you so much
1: for taking the time to talk to us.
0: Anytime. Thank you so much. A privilege.
1: Thank you for being with us. That does it for this edition of the program. Bushra Sheikh, if you want to check out a repeat, do log on to our website, allthews.presstv.ir. 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

In Tanzania, this is not just possible, it's everyday life. 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We'll explore fun facts about Tanzania and then dive into its mirror-like lakes, historic cities, and endless horizons.

Fun facts about Tanzania. Tanzania, the largest country in East Africa, spans an impressive 945,000 square kilometers. It's home to Mount Kilimanjaro, Africa's tallest mountain at 5,895 meters. Known as the cradle of humankind, Tanzania's Old Nuvai Gorge has yielded fossils over 2 million years old, offering invaluable insights into early human history. The country boasts a rich cultural mosaic with over 120 ethnic groups unified by Swahili, the national language. Among its iconic communities are the Maasai people, celebrated for their vibrant traditions and cattle herding culture.

Tanzania's commitment to conservation is remarkable, with nearly 40% of its land protected as national parks, reserves, and conservation areas. This dedication helps preserve unique wildlife, including the red colobus monkey and the Pemba flying fox, both of which are found only in this region. Its agricultural heritage is equally significant, as Tanzania ranks among Africa's largest producers of coffee and tea. Tanzania gained independence from British colonial rule in 1961, marking the start of a new era in its history. The best places in Tanzania. Lake Natron. A crimson jewel in Tanzania's northern frontier, Lake Natron stretches across an ancient volcanic landscape. The lake's striking blood-red color comes from microscopic algae that thrive in its extremely alkaline waters, where pH levels can reach 10.5.

temperatures in the lake can soar to 60 degrees Celsius, making it one of the most hostile environments on Earth. The water's unique chemistry comes from volcanic ash, rich in sodium carbonate and other minerals. This creates a natural factory of natron, a compound the ancient Egyptians used for mummification.

Despite these extreme conditions, the lake is a crucial breeding site for lesser flamingos, with up to 2.5 million birds gathering here. They feed on the spirulina algae that gives the lake its color, and their numbers create one of Africa's most spectacular wildlife displays. The lake is surrounded by the active volcano Oldoinyo Lengai, whose ash continues to influence the water's chemistry. Stonetown. A living museum of cultural fusion on Zanzibar's western shore. For centuries, this UNESCO World Heritage Site has been the meeting point of African, Arab, Persian, Indian, and European influences.

Its labyrinthine alleyways showcase massive wooden doors, each carved with intricate patterns that once signified the owner's wealth and status. The architecture tells stories from the past. Coral stone buildings with their distinctive

carved balconies, former sultans' palaces, and old merchant houses. The House of Wonders, or Beit al-Ajaib, stands as the tallest building, distinguished by its multiple levels of pillared balconies. It was the first building in Zanzibar to have electricity and an elevator. The old fort, built by Omani Arabs in the 17th century, reveals layers of history as both a defense against the Portuguese invasion and later as a prison. Serengeti National Park. An endless sea of golden grasslands stretching across northern Tanzania, covering nearly 15,000 kilometers. The name Serengeti comes from the Maasai word Serenget, meaning endless plains. This ecosystem hosts the Great Migration, where over 2 million wildebeest, zebras, and gazelles move in a circular pattern following the rains. During migration, the herds merge into massive columns that can stretch for 40 kilometers. The park features distinct regions, the Cerro Negro Valley with its acacia-dotted savanna, the Western Corridor where the Grumeti River hosts massive crocodiles, and the Northern Plains that merge with Kenya's Maasai Mara,

Lions are found in unusually large prides here, some with over 30 members, drawn by the abundance of prey. Unique geological features called kopjes, ancient granite outcrops, dot the landscape, providing surveillance posts for predators and shelter for smaller creatures. The Serengeti's ecosystem is so significant that it's protected by multiple national parks and reserves across Tanzania and Kenya. Minemba Island. A tiny teardrop of pristine coral sanctuary off Zanzibar's northeastern coast. This private island measures just 1.5 kilometers in circumference, but is surrounded by an oval reef system stretching 4 kilometers.

The Coral Atoll creates one of Africa's most spectacular diving sites, where over 600 species of fish dance through crystal clear waters. Green sea turtles nest on its powder white beaches between February and September, laying their eggs in the soft sand. The island's waters are also a breeding ground for bottlenose dolphins, which can often be spotted in ponds near the shore.

the island itself is fringed by a pristine beach that shifts with the tides, while its interior hosts an ancient coral rag forest. This rare ecosystem

features trees adapted to growing on fossilized coral. Mataruni Waterfall. Tucked away in the foothills of Mount Kilimanjaro, this hidden cascade plunges 80 meters into an emerald pool. The waterfall lies within the territory of the Chaga people, who have cultivated these fertile volcanic slopes for centuries. The journey to Mataruni passes through coffee plantations, where bright red coffee cherries grow under the shade of banana trees. Local farmers still use traditional methods to process their coffee, a practice that dates back generations. The waterfall's flow varies dramatically with the seasons. During rainy periods, it thunders down with impressive force, while in dry seasons, it becomes a delicate silver ribbon. The pool at the base is deep enough for swimming. Its waters consistently cool from their journey down Kilimanjaro's slopes.

The surrounding forest hosts a variety of birds and small primates, particularly the black and white colobus monkey. The mist created by the falling water nurtures a microclimate where ferns and orchids thrive. Ngorongoro Crater. The world's largest intact volcanic caldera formed when a massive volcano exploded and collapsed on itself 3 million years ago. This natural amphitheater spans 20 kilometers across and plunges 600 meters deep, creating a unique ecosystem that's often called Africa's Garden of Eden.

The crater floor contains distinct habitats, grasslands, swamps, forests, and Lake Magadi, a shallow soda lake that turns pink with thousands of flamingos. This diversity supports around 25,000 large animals, creating one of the highest wildlife densities in Africa.

Unlike the Serengeti, most animals here are permanent residents, including one of Tanzania's last populations of black rhinos. The crater walls create a natural barrier that protects the wildlife, though some species, like elephants and giraffes, navigate the steep slopes seasonally.

the Maasai people still graze their cattle alongside wild animals, maintaining traditions that predate the crater's protection status. What makes Ngorongoro truly unique is its collection of predators, lions, leopards, and hyenas, living in close proximity due to the crater's confined space. Tanga City. An ancient port city where history flows through centuries-old streets along Tanzania's northern coast. The name Tanga comes from the word sail in many Bantu languages, reflecting its maritime heritage as a vital trading hub.

The city's architecture tells stories of different colonial periods. German-built structures stand alongside British administrative buildings, while traditional Swahili homes line the older neighborhoods. The Tanga Harbor, naturally protected by the Tanga Bay, made this city crucial during the spice trade era.

The Amboni Caves, just outside the city, form East Africa's largest limestone cave complex, carved by ancient ocean waters. These caves hold archaeological evidence of human habitation dating back thousands of years and remain significant in local spiritual practices.

The city is surrounded by sisal plantations, a legacy of German colonial times when Tanga became the world's largest sisal exporter. Along the coastline, ancient fish markets still operate as they have for centuries, where traditional dhows bring their daily catch. Tarangire National Park. A wilderness dominated by ancient baobab trees, some over 1,000 years old, their massive trunks standing like giant sentinels across the landscape. The park's lifeblood is the Tarangire River, which flows northward through the park, providing water when surrounding areas have dried up.

During the dry season between June and October, this permanent water source attracts one of Africa's largest concentrations of wildlife. The park hosts Tanzania's largest elephant population, with herds of up to 300 individuals gathering near the river. Unique to Tarangire are the tree-climbing pythons, which drape themselves over branches of sausage trees and acacias. The landscape is dotted with termite mounds, some reaching heights of 4 meters, creating natural viewing platforms for small predators like mongoose.

The park swamps, tinged green year-round, support over 550 bird species, including the largest flying bird in Africa, the Kori bustard. The grasslands between the ancient baobabs transform dramatically with seasons, lush and green during rains, golden and parched during dry months. Kendwa Beach. A pristine stretch of white coral sand along Zanzibar's northern coast, untouched by the dramatic tidal variations that affect other island beaches. The water here maintains a constant depth throughout the day, creating ideal swimming conditions in the turquoise Indian Ocean waters.

Unlike the East Coast beaches, Kenwa faces west, treating visitors to spectacular sunsets where dawns sail across the horizon's golden light. The beach's unique orientation also protects it from the strong winds that affect Zanzibar's eastern shores during the Kusi monsoon season.

Beneath the surface, coral gardens start just a few meters from the shore, hosting colorful parrotfish and starfish. Local fishermen still practice traditional methods, setting out at dawn in wooden dhows that have barely changed in design for centuries. The beach's soft sand is actually composed of tiny fragments of coral, ground down over millennia by ocean waves.

At night, the water often sparkles with bioluminescent plankton, creating natural light shows in the gentle waves. Moshi and Kilimanjaro. A vibrant gateway town nestled at the foot of Africa's highest peak, where Mount Kilimanjaro's snow-capped summit looms 5,895 meters above sea level. Moshi's streets bustle with mountain guides, coffee traders, and farmers, making it Tanzania's coffee capital. The mountain itself is actually three extinct volcanoes, Kibu, Mawenzi, and Shira. Kibu hosts the famous ice-capped peak, though its glaciers have shrunk by over 80% in the last century. The mountain creates its own weather system, trapping moisture that feeds the surrounding rainforest. This results in five distinct ecological zones, from tropical rainforest at the base, through heath and moorland, to an alpine desert, and finally, the Arctic summit. Coffee plantations carpet the fertile volcanic soils around Moshi, where beans grow in the mountain's shadow at perfect altitudes. The local Changa people have lived on these slopes for centuries, developing an intricate network of irrigation furrows. During clear dawns, Kilimanjaro's peak reflects the rising sun, creating the phenomenon known as the Crown of Africa. Despite being near the equator, the summit remains snow-covered year-round, though climate change threatens this eternal ice cap. Dar es Salaam. Tanzania's largest city stretches along the calm waters of the Indian Ocean, a metropolis where skyscrapers rise above historic German colonial buildings. The name means Haven of Peace in Arabic, reflecting its origins as a quiet fishing village before becoming East Africa's most important port.

The city center features the iconic Askari Monument, a bronze statue commemorating African troops who fought in World War I, while nearby, the Gothic-style St. Joseph's Cathedral towers over bustling streets. The Kerryaku Market, housed in a German-built structure, forms the city's commercial heart, where traders deal in everything from spices to textiles.

Along the waterfront, the Kivukoni Fish Market comes alive at dawn as wooden dhows arrive with their fresh catch. The city's architecture tells its history. Swahili-style houses in Kivukoni, Indian temples in Upanga, and modern glass towers in Oyster Bay.

The Tingatanga art movement originated here, characterized by vibrant paintings that now symbolize Tanzanian art worldwide. Manyara. An ecological jewel where groundwater forests meet alkaline lakeshores. Lake Manyara stretches along the base of the Great Rift Valley's western escarpment, creating a unique ecosystem where land and water meet.

Lake Manyara stretches along the base of the Great Rift Valley's western escarpment, creating a unique ecosystem where land and water meet. The park is famous for its tree-climbing lions, who have developed this unusual behavior, perhaps to escape the heat or survey their territory from above. The groundwater forest supports one of Africa's highest densities of elephants per square kilometer, while troops of olive baboons, sometimes hundreds strong, forage along the forest edges.

The lake itself can cover up to 200 square kilometers during wet seasons, but shrinks dramatically in dry periods, turning into a mirror-like salt flat. Vast flocks of flamingos gather here, creating pink ribbons along the shoreline as they filter tiny algae from the alkaline waters.

The forest canopy hosts Africa's highest density of hornbills, their distinctive calls echoing through the trees. Hot springs bubble up near the lake's southern end, evidence of the area's volcanic history. Nungwi Beach. A vibrant fishing village turned beach paradise at Zanzibar's northernmost tip, where two oceans merge to create constantly calm, turquoise waters. The beach's unique location at the island's tip means it's barely affected by Zanzibar's dramatic tides, keeping the ocean accessible for swimming throughout the day.

Traditional Dao building still takes place here, with skilled craftsmen using age-old techniques to construct wooden vessels without blueprints or power tools. The Manarani Marine Turtle Conservation Pond sits just behind the beach where injured sea turtles are rehabilitated before being released back into the ocean. At sunset, the horizon fills with white sails as fishing Daos return home. The beach's coral reefs lie close to the shore, creating natural aquariums where parrotfish and angelfish dart through crystal waters. Local women still practice seaweed farming in the shallows during low tide, maintaining a tradition that's centuries old. Arusha City. A bustling gateway city resting in the shadow of Mount Meru, Africa's fifth highest peak. Known as Tanzania's safari capital, Arusha sits exactly halfway between Cairo and Cape Town on the old Cape to Cairo road.

The city's position near major national parks has made it the headquarters of the East African community and once hosted the International Criminal Tribunal for Rwanda. The Maasai Market showcases Tanzania's cultural diversity, where bright fabrics and intricate beadwork tell stories of different tribes.

discovery of early human ancestors at Olduvai Gorge. The surrounding area hosts numerous coffee plantations, their Arabica beans thriving in the rich volcanic soils at the base of Mount Meru. Zanzibar. A tropical archipelago steeped in history off Tanzania's coast, where African, Arab, Indian, and European influences have mingled for over a millennium. The main island, Unguja, was once the world's largest producer of cloves, earning it the name Spice Island.

The city's clock tower marks what's claimed to be the midpoint between the Cape of Good Hope and Cairo, though modern measurements dispute this. The Tanzania Natural History Museum houses preserved specimens that document the discovery.

Ancient mariners used its distinctive aroma to navigate for miles away. The island's heart lies in its spice plantations, where cinnamon, nutmeg, and cardamom grow in the same soil that made sultans wealthy centuries ago.

The waters surrounding Zanzibar host vibrant coral gardens, particularly off Manemba Island, supporting over 500 marine species. The island's architecture reveals its past. Persian bathhouses stand next to Indian traders' mansions, while carved Zanzibari doors blend African, Arab, and Indian designs.

The Jozani Forest in the Island Center protects the rare red Colobus monkey found nowhere else on Earth. Offshore, traditional dhows still ply ancient trading routes, their triangular sails a testament to maritime traditions that predate European exploration. Morogoro. A tranquil city nestled at the foot of the Uluguru Mountains, whose peaks rise dramatically to create one of Tanzania's most striking natural backdrops. The mountain's name comes from the Luguru people, who have cultivated these slopes for generations using sophisticated terracing techniques.

The city serves as Tanzania's agricultural heartland, where vast sisal plantations stretch across the surrounding plains. Morogoro's agricultural research centers have made it a hub for stunning drought-resistant crops,

The Uluguru Nature Reserve protects rare species like the Uluguru bushshrike, found nowhere else in the world. Though the city runs the old Central Line Railway, built during German colonial times, its station's still standing as a reminder of the region's trading history.

The local markets overflow with produce from the mountain farms where traditional irrigation systems dating back centuries still function. Sokoine University of Agriculture, one of East Africa's premier agricultural institutions, drives innovation in farming practices. Now that we've explored Tanzania's incredible treasures, from the towering heights of Mount Kilimanjaro to the cultural richness of the Maasai people, it's your turn to decide. Which of these amazing experiences would you dive into first? If Tanzania's wonders have inspired you, don't forget to subscribe for more adventures from

0: around the globe. Until next time, asante sana. Thank you in Swahili, and I'll see you in the next video.
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They are eager that you should disbelieve like they have disbelieved, so that you all become alike. So do not make friends with anyone from among them until they migrate in the way of Allah. But if they turn their backs, seize them and kill them wherever you find them, and do not take them among the do not take from among them friends or helpers. As we discussed previously, this verse is about a group of hypocrites who profess Islam, apparently, but then they left Medina and they went back to polytheism. And they wanted to stay between Islam and Kufr, showing Islam, hiding Kufr. And the verse was saying that they have never ever wanted to become Muslims. What they like

is that they like that you become kuffar like them, and you are all the same, so do not take any friends from among them, as we discussed before. Hatta yuhajiru fi sabilillah. We discussed about the importance of migration at the beginning of Islam, and it was part of the faith, as we saw in Surah Al-Anfal, that those who believe but do not migrate are never your allies, nor your friends, nor part of your community. So the faith in this case is not a personal matter, is not a matter of heart, is a matter of joining the community. And here the same, hatta yuhajiru fi sabilillah. Now the commentators here, we discussed up to here last session, the commentators have said, what is the meaning of hijra fi sabilillah, migrating in the way of God? We know what is al-jihadu fi sabilillah, fighting in the way of God, that's to protect religion, sabilillah, or sabil dinillah, fighting in the way of protection of religion of God. The same thing here has been mentioned in Majmu' al-Bayan, fi sabilillah means fi ibtigha'i dinillah. There's no protection here anymore, protection of religion, but it is seeking religion of God. Because you have to migrate where the Prophet is, or where the main community of Muslims are, at the time of war, of course. So, fi sabilillah means seeking the religion of God the same way as you have sought it. In that case, whatever is for you or against you will be the same for them as well. And why deen has been called sabil here? Because deen in itself is a sabil, isn't it? Is a way, is a path. So sabilillah, deenillah is path towards Allah subhanahu wa ta'ala. Now, what if they do not migrate? If they do not listen to what you are advising them, فَإِن تَوَلَّوْا, but if they turn their backs, literally it means turn their back from one side to another, but here, of course, it means if they refrain from what you are instructing them, from supporting you, avoid the requirements of faith, side with the polytheists. These are all the meaning of فَإِن تَوَلَّوْا. If they turn, فَخُذُوهُمْ وَقْتُلُوهُمْ حَيْثُ وَجَبْتُمُوهُمْ. Because it's a state of war. It doesn't mean that wherever you find a polytheist or a hypocrite, you have to take them and kill them. No. If it's a state of war, then naturally, I mean, when you are confronted with a group of soldiers from the enemy, then you have to fight them and kill them, or take them captives. So فَخُذُوهُمْ مَقْتُلُوهُمْ, seize them and kill them, wherever you find them. This is talking about the hypocrites, remember. And I will mention later on why the hypocrites in Medina were safe, but here these hypocrites are actually subject to this harsh ruling. Seize them and kill them wherever you find them. فَخُذُوهُمْ مَقْتُلُوهُمْ حَيْثُ وَجَدْتُمُوهُمْ. 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So whether it's in haram or in hell, whether it's inside the boundaries of haram where fighting is not allowed, or outside it. But mainly, حَيْثُ وَجَدْتُمُوهُمْ means wherever you confront them. I doubt if the verse is actually telling the Muslims to begin a fight against them inside haram,
Because that is something that

usually not only Muslims, but even the mushrikun who were abiding by the laws of haram, they avoid it. Anyhow, not only you have to do that, وَلَا تَتَّخِذُوا مِنْهُمْ وَلِيًّا وَلَا نَصِيرًا. Do not take from among them friends or helpers. Why Allah is saying this, why the verse is saying this, that you do not take them as wali and nasir? Because some Muslims, or maybe some hypocrites in Medina, were of the view that these are part of Muslim community because they have apparently confessed faith. So they are Muslims. So we can take them as wali and nasir. Now this verse says that no. Since they have turned back to disbelief, although they may not tell you about it, although they have hypocrisy in this case, but you have be careful of them. لا تتخذوا منهم وليا ولا نصيرا. The difference between wali and nasir. Wali means a close associate, someone with whom you may divulge your private affairs in of the community, in the sense that you may authorize to certain affairs of the community. You may actually commission them for some work, consult them. This is the meaning of wali. Nasir is more of an outsider seeking help. When you seek help from someone, which you may not be your wali, but it's probable that you may seek help from people outside the community. So, in short, they are not qualified to be part of either your domestic and internal affairs, nor your external and foreign relations, or helping you against any other group. Now, in Tafsir al-Kashif, Marhum Mughniya suggests that this verse is actually suggesting that there's a difference between the hypocrites who lived in Medina, and in our case, live in a Muslim state, and those who live among the pagans. These hypocrites, who are, of course, under review here, they lived among the pagans. They had turned away from Medina. They went back to Mecca. And why the hypocrites in Medina, who were known to the Prophet, peace be upon him, and to many others, because they could be known from their actions, their words, their actions, but they had protection as long as they did not say, we do not believe verbally in Islam. As long as they confessed faith verbally, they were immune. These people, Allah says, no, of course, they are not immune. They say verbally we are Muslims, but they are not. And therefore, it gives us the sense that there should be a difference between the hypocrites who lived in Medina and hypocrites who lived outside Medina. You may say, what would be the reason for a community or for a person or a group to be hypocrite outside Medina? Among the pagans of Mecca, why should they have been hypocrites? Because they wanted to commute. They wanted to have somehow benefit from relations. And if time comes to be the fifth column, so these are the reasons why they wanted to be a hypocrite in the pagan community, or maybe other reasons. So he says there is a difference here. The hypocrites who lived in Medina, the hypocrites who lived in Mecca. The former had immunity and are treated as Muslims, even among the Muslim states, a group of people who may be hypocrites or Muslim by birth, but do not believe in Islam at all. But what about those who are outside? And the latter are ordered to be fought against.

I don't think this distinction is very accurate, although it's a nice distinction, but not very accurate. It actually depends on the situation. It's not a matter of where a person abides, where a hypocrite abides. It's the question of who they support and who support them, whom they support and who supports them. And especially at the time of war, this was the time of war between Muslims in Medina and the pagans in Mecca. So especially at the time of war. And that is why in verse 91, the following verse puts a condition. It says, if they do not fight you, that's fine. But if they insist on fighting you, فَإِنْ لَمْ يَعْتَزِلُوكُمْ وَيُلْقُوا إِلَيْكُمُ السَّلَمْ وَيَكُفُّوا أَيْدِيَهُمْ. You see, this is the time of war. If they do not leave you alone, if they do not offer peace, and if they do not stop fighting you, then of course, خُذُوهُمْ وَاقْتُلُوهُمْ حَيْثُ ثَقَفْتُمُوهُمْ, wherever you encounter them, kill them. So you see, the context is very clear. It's not just precariously going and fighting and killing people. It is a very clear instruction in the state of war. Now, despite all these, the following verse sets some condition by which even these hypocrites would be protected and would be immune from fighting, from Muslims fighting against them. Verse number 90 says, إِلَّا الَّذِينَ يَصِلُونَ إِلَىٰ قَوْمٍ بَيْنَكُمْ وَبَيْنَهُمْ مِيثَاقٌ, excepting those who join a people between whom and you there is a treaty. أَوْ جَاءُوكُمْ حَسِرَتْ 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Had Allah wished, He would have imposed them upon you, and then they would have surely fought you. فَإِنْ اعْتَزَلُوكُمْ فَلَمْ يُقَاتِلُوكُمْ وَأَلْقَوْا إِلَيْكُمُ السَّلَامُ فَمَا جَعَلَ اللَّهُ لَكُمْ عَلَيْهِمْ سَبِيلًا. So if they keep out of your way and do not fight you and offer you peace, then Allah does not allow you any course of action against them. This is very clear. All in all, this hostile attitude is towards those who take action against you. Those who do not take action against you should leave them alone. So, in the previous verse, we had فَإِن تَوَلَّوْا, if they turn away, avoid the requirements of faith, فَخُذُوهُمْ وَاقْتُلُوهُمْ, seize them and kill them. Here, there is the exceptions are being stated, and very important exceptions. It means that you are allowed to fight only those who fight you, to fight only those who fought you. So, إِلَّا الَّذِينَ يَصِلُونَ إِلَىٰ قَوْمٍ. Two groups have been mentioned here. 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There is a pagan tribe, polytheists, and you as Muslims have made a treaty with them. No fight. A peace treaty. We do not fight each other. And then these hypocrites go and join them and say, we are under your protection.

In that case, you have to respect the treaty. Because the treaty was as such that if anyone sought protection of one of the two parties, the other party must respect that protection. Well, that means that they would have not allowed these to fight against the other party as well. So the treaty must be respected. If they join, go under protection of one of those groups, you should not fight them. This is one group. The other group is that such as come to you with hearts reluctant to fight you or to fight their own people. جاءوكم حسرت صدورهم أن يقاتلوكم أو يقاتلوا قومهم. That's حسرت صدورهم. Literally means, it's a metaphor. It literally means that with constricted hearts, chests being tightened. This is the meaning of حسرت صدورهم. It is as though their breasts are filled with fear, reluctance of fighting, seeking peace. This is the meaning of حسرت صدورهم. They do not want to become Muslims. And they do not want to fight their people. At the same time, they do not want to fight you. So if that is the case, leave them alone as well. Everyone is at peace as long as they do not fight you. They do not practically fight you. So these people who are reluctant to fight their own people and to fight you, it means that they declare neutrality. We are neutral. We are not either aligned with you or with our own people. They are reluctant to fight their own people. Of course, their own people who are non-Muslims, because, of course, they were their people, relatives, had blood ties with them. They didn't want to fight them, who were actually at war with you. They did not want to fight them. So just imagine, for example, a couple of sub-tribes would come to you and say, we are from such and such tribe who are at war with you, but we do not want to fight you. And we do not want to fight them. We are neutral. The Prophet said, okay, the Quran says you respect that neutrality. So why they are reluctant to fight against Muslims? Well, for many reasons. Maybe one of the reasons was the power that they were seeing among Muslims. They were reluctant because they didn't like bloodshed or whatever. So you have to respect what is there. And these were a bit difficult conditions for the Muslim community. Some of these people were very, very strongly, they showed strong enmity towards Islam. But they said, okay, we join that tribe which are your allies. The Quran says they are protected. And some of these who are neutral, they say we don't want to fight against our people. And we don't want to become Muslims. Okay, so this was a bit difficult for Muslim community, and that's why the end of the verse says, وَلَوْ شَاءَ اللَّهُ لَسَلَّطَهُمْ عَلَيْكُمْ فَلَقَاتَلُوكُمْ. Had Allah wished, He would have imposed them upon you. He would have given them superiority in power above you, and then they would have surely fought you. So be humble. If they say that we don't want to fight, accept it. You should not be deceived by the whispers of the shaitan about your power, your superiority, and things like that. In a nutshell, you have to maintain the limits. Do not abuse your power. Although you may be able to fight them and kill them or capture them or whatever, you are not

allowed. And this shows that the power, whether it's military power, political power, or whatever, should be used by permission and authority of Allah subhanahu wa ta'ala. وَلَوْ شَاءَ اللَّهُ لَسَلَّطَهُمْ عَلَيْكُمْ. This is what it says. We have one hadith in Nahjul Balagha, which is, of course, is about a personal interaction, interrelations. However, it could be extended to such cases as well. In Nahjul Balagha, Imam Ali alayhi salam says, إِذَا قَدَرْتَ عَلَىٰ عَدُوِكَ فَاجْعَلِ الْأَفْوَ عَنْهُ شُكْرًا لِلْقُدْرَةَ عَلَيْهِ. When you dominate your enemy, show your gratitude for this dominance by pardoning him. Very beautiful. Ya Allah, you have given me power, and I have now dominance over my enemy. To thank you for that, I forgive them. And this is what the Prophet did actually when he conquered Mecca. He forgave everyone. Of course, they professed Islam. Not all of them. They professed Islam verbally, many of them. But we know that what they had done with the Prophet. But he forgave and let them go. So, وَلَوْ شَاءَ اللَّهُ لَسَلَّطَكُمْ عَلَيْهِمْ فَالْإِنَ تَزَلُوكُمْ فَلَمْ يُقَاتِلُوكُمْ وَأَلْقَوْا إِلَيْكُمُ السَّلَامُ فَمَا جَعْلَ اللَّهُ لَكُمْ عَلَيْهِمْ سَبِيلًا. If they keep out of your way and do not fight you and offer you peace, any offer of peace must be accepted. Unless if it's a ploy that you know is a preparation for a bigger war. Otherwise, even if you are in doubt, in other verses of the Quran, we have فَإِنْ جَنَحُوا لِلسَّلْمِ فَاجْنَحْ لَهَا وَتَوَكَّلْ عَلَى اللَّهِ. If they incline towards peace, you should be inclined towards that as well. And if you are in doubt, in fear, put your trust in Allah subhanahu wa ta'ala. So if they keep out of your way and do not fight you and offer you peace, then Allah does not allow you any course of action against them. Now, this verse must not be, or this statement here must not be taken as any kind of peace, offer of peace. I mean, if, for example, they come and occupy part of Medina and they then offer peace, that is not accepted, certainly. It's a state of war still. So, honorable peace. Just peace. That is what is accepted all the time. فَمَا جَعَلَ اللَّهُ لَكُمْ عَلَيْهِمْ سَبِيلًا. It means that's what I mentioned before. You are only authorized to use your power to the extent that Allah has authorized you. Whether it is like, for example, in a war or in slaughtering an animal, because not all animals we are allowed to slaughter. Only a few that Allah has permitted us to eat their flesh. And in any other case. Now, of course, the next verse, as I said, just peace, true peace, not radicaling by offering peace. Like the peace treaties or peace process that we had in Palestine. That's not the case. The next verse is actually emphasizing that. I don't mean a peace which is a ploy, a peace which is not just. So this neutrality which is mentioned here, that they do not want to fight you or fight their own people, and they want to stay neutral, should be, of course, honest, should be sincere. Otherwise, it's not accepted. Now, there is a
one hadith.

which I mentioned the hadith today, but the main discussion in the hadith we have to leave for our next session, inshallah, because it's a very important one, which in a sense has a bearing on the future development of events with regards to the polytheists in the Meccan Peninsula, in the Arabian Peninsula. In Kafi, Fadl ibn al-Abbas, Fadl ibn Abil Abbas, reports from Imam al-Sadiq alayhi salam that about this statement, أَوْجَاءُوكُمْ حَسَرَتْ صُدُورُهُمْ أَنْ يُقَاتِلُوكُمْ أَوْ يُقَاتِلُوا قَوْمَهُمْ. What does that mean? Now, they come to you with reluctant heart to fight you or fight their own people. The Imam said, this was revealed with respect to the tribe Banu Mudlij. قال نزلت في بني مدلج لأنه جاءوا إلى رسول الله صلى الله عليه وآله وسلم فقالوا إنا قد حسرت صدورنا أن نشهد أنك رسول. Very beautiful. Listen. They came to the Prophet, this Banu Mudlij, went to the Prophet and said, our hearts are reluctant to testify that you are the messenger of God. We cannot accept. Our hearts cannot accept it. Okay? But we are neither with you nor with our own people against you. So, حَسَّرَتْ صُدُورُهُمْ أَوْ يُقَاتِلُوكُمْ أَوْ يُقَاتِلُوا قَوْمُهُمْ means their people were at war with the Prophet. But they somehow separated from their own people, came to the Prophet and said, we do not want to fight you, but we cannot, our hearts cannot accept that you are the messenger of God. The Imam was asked with this regard, so what did the messenger of God, how did the messenger of God deal with them? The Imam said, he made a covenant with them. وَعَدَهُمْ. He made a covenant with them for the time being until he finishes his engagement with the rest of Arabs. After that, he would extend his call to them. If they accept, they are spared. If not, he would fight them. Now, this means the whole idea was a sort of non-permanent settlement with them. It was not a ploy or anything like that. Every treaty had a appointed time. Had a time limit. He said the Prophet put a time limit on that until he deals with them later on. Okay, why this hadith is very important? Because some of the commentators, early commentators, have said that this verse has been abrogated by the verses at the beginning of Surah Tawbah. فَإِذَا انْسَلَخَ الْأَشْهُرُ الْحُرُمُ فَاقْتُلُوا الْمُشْرِكِينَ حَيْثُ وَجَدْتُمُوهُمْ. After the month of the in which fighting has been forbidden. This is not Ashur al-Hurum, the four haram months. These are the months that the mushrikun were allowed to decide. I will explain this later on, inshallah. فَإِذَا انْسَلَخَ الْأَشْهُرُ الْحُرُمُ فَاقْتُلُوا الْمُشْرِكِينَ حَيْثُ وَجَدْتُمُوهُمْ. They say that this verse actually has abrogated all these settlements. Now, this is a very important matter, and we have, especially it has some bearing on our situation at the moment as well, if we want to make peace treaty with non-Muslim nations or non-Muslim groups who do not want to fight us, if others are fighting us, for example, if their people are fighting us, because it has a very strong bearing on that.

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0: All praise belongs to Allah, Lord of all the worlds.
1: Ar-Rahman Ar-Rahim.
0: The All-Beneficent, the All-Merciful. Master of the day of retribution. You alone do we worship, and to you alone do we turn for help. Guide us on the straight path. The path of those whom you have blessed. 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
1: بسم الله الرحمن الرحيم. I begin in the name of Allah, the most gracious, the most merciful. O Allah, send blessings upon Muhammad and the household of Muhammad. Praise be to Allah, whose determination cannot be repelled by anything, whose gifts cannot be stopped by anything, and whose making cannot be resembled by the making of anyone. He is the all-magnanimous, the all-embracing. He brought forth the varieties of wonderfully created things, and he perfected them through his wisdom. All growing things cannot be hidden from him, and all things deposited with him shall never be wasted. He repays every deed, he enriches every satisfied one, and he has mercy on all those who humble themselves. He sends down benefits and the all-encompassing book in radiant light. He is the hearer of prayers, the remover of anguishes, the raiser of ranks and the suppressor of tyrants. There is no God other than him, and there is nothing equivalent to him, and nothing that resembles him. And he is the all-hearing, the all-seeing, the all-gentle, the all-aware, and he has power over all things. O Allah, I make you my quest and bear witness to your lordship, acknowledging that you are my Lord and to you shall be my return. You bestowed blessings upon me before I was anything worth mentioning, and you created me from dust. You gave me a place in the loins of my forefathers, secure from the uncertainty of fate and the whims of the ages and the years. I was moving from a loin to a womb throughout the passage of the past days and the ancient ages. In your tenderness, bounty, and goodness towards me, you did not send me out into the empire of the leaders of disbelief, those who broke their covenant with you and denied your messengers. Rather, you sent me out to that guidance which you had preordained for me, the way which you made easy for me, and in which you nurtured me. And before that, you were kind to me through your gracious fashioning and abundant blessings. You originated my creation from a sperm drop spilled and made me dwell in the threefold darkness among flesh, blood, and skin. You have not made me witness my creation, and you have not entrusted me with any part of my own creation. Then you sent me out into the world for the guidance that had been preordained for me, perfect and in sound health. You watched over me in the cradle as an infant, provided me with food, wholesome milk, and turned the hearts of the nursemaids towards me. You entrusted my upbringing to compassionate mothers, guarded me from the calamities brought by the jinn, and kept me secure from excess and lack. So exalted be you, O all-merciful, O all-compassionate. Then, when I began to utter speech, you completed for me your abundant blessings. You nurtured me more and more each year until, when my nature was perfected and my strength balanced, you made your argument incumbent upon me by inspiring me with recognition of you.

amazing me with the marvels of your wisdom, awakening me to the wonders of your creation which you had multiplied in your heaven and your earth, and instilling in me your thanks and your remembrance. You made incumbent upon me your obedience and worship, made me understand what your messengers had brought, and made easy for me the acceptance of your good pleasure. You graciously bestowed all of this upon me out of your kindness and your gentleness. Even though you created me from the best soil, my Lord, you were not satisfied that I should have one blessing without another. You provided me with varieties of sustenance and different kinds of garments, and your tremendous, most tremendous graciousness towards me and your eternal goodness towards me. As you perfected for me all the graces and warded off all misfortunes, my ignorance and audacity have not stopped you from showing me that which brings me near to you and from leading me to that which grants me proximity to you. For if I prayed to you, you answered. And if I asked of you, you gave. If I obeyed you, you showed your gratitude. And if I thanked you, you gave me more. All of this was to complete your blessings upon me and your goodness towards me. So subhanallah, glory be to you, glory be to you, who is the producer and the reproducer, worthy of all praise and full of all glory. Holy are your names and immeasurable are your bounties. So which of your blessings, my Lord, can I enumerate by counting and mentioning? For which of your gifts am I able to give thanks? Since they, O Lord, are more than counters can count or those who entrust to memory can remember. But the affliction and hardship, O Allah, that you turned and averted from me is more than the health and happiness that came to me. And I witness, my Allah, by the truth of my faith, the knotted resolutions of my certainty, my pure and open belief in your oneness, the hidden inwardness of my consciousness, the places to which the streams of light of my eyes are attached, the lines on my forehead, the openings of my breath's channels, the part of my nose's soft point, the paths of my ears' canals, what my lips close upon and compress, the movement of my tongue in speaking, the joint at the back of my mouth and jaw, the sockets of my molar teeth, the place where I swallow my food and drink, that which bears my brain, the hollow passages of my neck's fibers, that which is contained in the cavity of my breast, the carriers of the cords of my aorta, the places where my heart's covering is attached, the small pieces of flesh around my liver, that which the ribs of my sides encompass, the sockets of my joints, the contraction of my members, the tips of my fingers, my flesh, my blood, my hair, my skin, my nerves, my windpipe, my bones, my brain, my veins, and all of my organs, what was knitted upon them in the days when I was a suckling baby, what the earth has taken away from me, my sleep, my waking, my being still, and the movements of my bowing and prostrating, that if I try my best and strive throughout all ages and all times, if I live them to thank you properly for just one of your favors, I will not be able to do that, except by your grace, which also requires me to thank you for it once again with new thanking and with praise that is newly acquired and newly prepared. Indeed, and if I were to try hard, along with all of your creatures, to count the blessings you've given, whether past or present, we shall never be able to calculate it in number or count it in time. Never. How could it ever be done? For you announced in your eloquent book and truthful message, and if you count God's blessings, you will never be able to number them. Your book, O Allah, your message has spoken the truth, and your prophets and messengers delivered the revelation that you had sent down upon them and the religion that you had made clear for them. And I witness, my Allah, by my effort, my diligence, and the extent of my obedience and my capacity, and I say with full faith and conviction, praise belongs to Allah, who has not taken for himself a son that he might have an heir, and who does not have a partner in his kingdom
who might oppose him in what he creates, nor does he depend on anyone for help to help him in what he fashions. So glory be to him, glory be to him. Why, if there were gods in earth and heaven other than Allah, then earth and heaven would both have certainly been in a state of disorder and destruction. All glory be to Allah, the unique, the only one, the everlasting refuge. Neither was he born, nor is he the father of anyone, and there is none equal to him. Praise belongs to God, praise equal to the praise of the angels stationed near to him and the prophets sent by him, and may Allah send his blessings upon his chosen Muhammad, the seal of the prophets, and his virtuous, pure and sincere household, and give them peace. O Allah, please make me fear you as if I were seeing you. Give me happiness through piety towards you. Make me not wretched through disobedience towards you. Choose the best for me by your decree and bless me by your determination, that I may not love the hastening of what you have delayed, nor the delaying of what you have hastened. O Allah, bless me with self-sufficiency, certainty in my heart and sincerity in my actions, and light in my eyes and insight in my religion and comfort in my body, and make my hearing and my sight my inheritors, and help me against the ones who oppress me, and show me in it my cause and benefit, and delight my eyes with this. O Allah, remove my difficulties, conceal my flaws, forgive my sins, keep the shaitan away from me, dissolve my debt, and give me, my Lord, the highest rank in the world to come and in this world. O Allah, to you belongs all praise, for you created me and made me hear and see. And to you belongs all praise, for you created me and made my creation perfect as a mercy to me, while you had no need of my creation. My Lord, just as you created me and then perfected my creation. My Lord, just as you caused me to grow and made good my shape. My Lord, just as you did good to me and gave me well-being in my soul. My Lord, just as you preserved me and gave me success. My Lord, just as you blessed me and then guided me. My Lord, just as you chose me and gave me of every good. My Lord, just as you gave me to eat and drink. My Lord, just as you enriched me and made me content. My Lord, just as you helped me and raised me. My Lord, just as you covered me with your pure covering and smoothed away for me through your sufficient fashioning, so bless Muhammad and the household of Muhammad, and aid me against the misfortunes of time and the calamities of nights and days. Deliver me from the terrors of this world and the torments of the world to come, and spare me from the evil of that which the evildoers do in the earth. O my Lord, as for what I fear, spare me from it, and as for what I seek to avoid, guard me against it. In my soul and my religion, watch over me. In my traveling, protect me. In my family and my property, appoint me a successor. In what you provided for me, bless me. In my soul, humble me. In the eyes of men, magnify me. From the evil of jinn and men, preserve me. For my sins, do not disgrace me. For my inward, hidden secrets, do not shame me. For my actions, do not try me. Of your blessings, do not deprive me, and do not entrust me to other than you. My Allah, to who would you entrust me? To a relative? He would cut me off. Or to a stranger? He would look at me with displeasure. Or to those who act towards me with arrogance? But you are my Lord and the master of my affairs. I would complain to you of my exile and the remoteness of my abode, and that he whom you have given responsibility over me despises me. O my Allah, do not cause your anger to fall upon me. If you do not become angry with me, then I will have no care for anything but you.
Glory be to you, but your protection is more favorable. So I ask you, O Lord, by the light of your face by which the earth and the heavens are illuminated, shadows are removed and the affairs of the past and coming generations are made right, not to cause me to die when your anger is upon me, nor to send down upon me your anger. For you is contentment, for you is contentment, until you are content with me before that. There is no God but you, Lord of the Holy Land, the sacred monument and the ancient house upon which you have caused blessings to descend and which you made a sanctuary for mankind. O you who pardons the greatest sins through your leniency, O you who lavishes blessings through your favoring, O you who gives abundance through your generosity, O the means for me in my hardship, O companion of mine in my loneliness, O relief of mine in my afflictions, O supporter of mine in my blessings, O my God and God of my fathers Ibrahim, Ismail, Ishaq and Yaqub, Lord of Jibrail, Mikael and Israfil, Lord of Muhammad, the seal of the prophets and his household, the chosen ones, Revealer of the Torah, the Gospel, the Psalms and the Furqan, and sender down of Kaf, Ha, Ya, Ain, Saad, Ta, Ha, Ya, Seen, and the wise Quran. You are my haven when the wide roads fail to carry me despite their size, and when the earth, despite its width, becomes too narrow to bear me. Without your mercy, I would have been of those perishing. You overlook my slips, and without your covering me, I would have been of those exposed. You aid me with your support against my enemies, and without your support, I would have been of those overwhelmed. O He who exclusively gives Himself superiority and highness, so His friends pride themselves on account of His pride. O He for whom the kings hang the signs of humiliation around their necks, for they are fearful of His overwhelming power. He knows the treachery of the eyes and what the breasts conceal, and the unseen brought by time and fate. O He about whom no one knows how He is but He. O He about whom no one knows what He is but He. O He whom no one knows but He. O He who squeezed the earth onto the water and held back the air with the sky. O He to whom belong the noblest names. O He who possesses kindness which will never be cut off. O He who directed the caravan to Yusuf in the barren land, brought him out of the well and made him a king after slavery. O He who returned him to Ya'qub after his eyes were whitened with sorrow that he was suppressing. O He who removed affliction and tribulation from Ayyub and restrained Ibrahim's hands from the sacrifice of his son after he had reached old age and his life had passed by. O He who answered the prayers of Zechariah and bestowed upon him Yahya, not leaving him childless and alone. O He who brought Yunus out from the stomach of the whale. O He who parted the sea for the children of Israel, then saved them and drowned Pharaoh and his soldiers. O He who sent the winds bearing good news and bringing His mercy. O He who does not hurry to act against those of His creatures who disobey Him. O He who rescued the sorcerers after their long denial, even though they had benefited from His blessings, eaten from His sustenance, yet worshipped others than Him, acting in opposition to Him, denying Him and denying His messengers. O Allah, O Allah, O beginner, O creator with no comparison, O everlasting who has no end, O living when nothing was alive, O raiser from the dead, O He who is aware of what every soul deserves, O He to whom I rarely thanked, yet He did not deprive me, O He to whom I committed grand sins, yet He did not disgrace me, He saw me disobeying Him, yet He did not expose me, O He who watched over me in my childhood,
O he who provided for me in my adulthood, O he whose favors towards me cannot be counted, and whose blessings cannot be repaid.

O he who receives me with goodness and kindness, and I meet him with evil and disobedience in return. O he who led me to faith before I had even learned to show gratitude. O he upon whom I called when I was sick, and he healed me, when I was naked, and he clothed me, when I was hungry, and he satisfied me, when I was thirsty, and he gave me to drink, when I was humiliated, and he dignified me, when I was ignorant, and he gave me knowledge, when I was alone, and he increased my number, when I was away, and he returned me, when I was empty-handed, and he enriched me, when I was in need of help, and he helped me, and when I was rich, and he did not take away from me. When I withheld praying to you in all of these situations, you took the initiative. So all praise and thanks be to you. O he who overlooked my slips, relieved my agonies, responded to my prayers, covered my flaws, forgave my sins, settled my needs, and supported me against my enemies. If I were to count your blessings, favors, and generous acts of kindness, I will never be able to number them. O my Master, it is you who sent blessings upon me. It is you who sent favors upon me. It is you who did good to me. It is you who treated me excellently. It is you who favored me. It is you who perfected your blessings upon me. It is you who provided me with sustenance. It is you who led me to success. It is you who gave me. It is you who enriched me. It is you who made me content. It is you who gave me shelter. It is you who saved me. It is you who guided me. It is you who protected me. It is you who covered my faults. It is you who forgave me. It is you who overlooked my sins. It is you who established me. It is you who dignified me. It is you who helped me. It is you who backed me up. It is you who aided me. It is you who supported me. It is you who restored me to health. It is you who granted me well-being. It is you who honored me. Blessed be you and exalted be you. So all praise be to you permanently, and all thanks be to you enduringly and eternally. But it is I, O my Lord, who confess of my sins, so please forgive me for them. It is I who did wrong. It is I who made mistakes. It is I who had evil intentions. It is I who was ignorant. It is I who was heedless. It is I who was inattentive. It is I who relied upon something other than you. It is I who did wrong deliberately. It is I who promised, and it is I who went back on his word. It is I who confessed my sins and acknowledged your blessings upon me and with me, but then returned to my sins. So forgive me for them. So forgive me for them. O he who is not harmed by the sins of his servants, nor needs their obedience, and who inspires them to do good out of his aid and mercy. So praise belongs to you, my God and my Lord. So praise belongs to you, my God and my Lord. So praise belongs to you, my God and my Lord. My God, you commanded me and I disobeyed, and you forbade me and I committed what you had forbidden. So now I have no excuses that I might ask forgiveness, nor any power that I might be helped. Then, by what means shall I turn towards you, O my protector? What, by my ears, or my eyes, or my tongue, or my hand, or my leg? Are not all of them your blessings given to me? And with all of them I disobey you, O my protector. Yours is the argument and the means against me. O he who has veiled my sins from my father and my mother,

Father, lest they drive me away. From relatives and brothers, lest they rebuke me. And from kings, lest they punish me. If they had seen, O my protector, what you have seen, they would not have given me respite. They would have abandoned me and cut me off. So here I am, O my Lord, before you, Ya Allah. Submissive, humble, helpless, worthless. So now I have no excuses that I might ask forgiveness, nor any power that I might be helped. There is no argument with which I might argue, nor can I deny that I committed sins or acted wrongly. And denial, were I to deny my sins, my protector could hardly profit me. How could I ever do that? For all of my organs are witnesses against me for what I have done. And I acted with certainty and without any doubt that you would ask me about these great affairs, and that you are the fairest judge who never wrongs anybody. Your justice will be deadly for me, and I flee from your fair decree. If you punish me, O my Lord, it is for my sins after your judgment against me. And if you pardon me, it is by your mercy, generosity, and kindness. There is no God but you. Glory be to you. Truly, I am one of the wrongdoers. There is no God but you. Glory be to you. Truly, I am one of those who seeks forgiveness. There is no God but you. Glory be to you. Truly, I am one of those who profess your oneness. There is no God but you. Glory be to you. Truly, I am one of the fearful. There is no God but you. Glory be to you. Truly, I am one of those who are afraid. There is no God but you. Glory be to you. Truly, I am one of those hoping for you. There is no God but you. Glory be to you. Truly, I am one of those who yearns for you. There is no God but you. Glory be to you. Truly, I am one of those who say there is no God but you. There is no God but you. Glory be to you. Truly, I am one of those begging from you. There is no God but you. Glory be to you. Truly, I am one of those glorifying you. There is no God but you. Glory be to you. Truly, I am one of those professing that you are the greatest. There is no God but you. Glory be to you, my Lord, and the Lord of my fathers and forefathers. My Lord, this is my praise for you, celebrating your glory. And this is my sincerity in remembering you by professing your oneness. And this is my acknowledgement of your blessings by counting them, even though I confess that I could never count them, for they are innumerable, abundant, continuous, and exist from ancient times until the present. You have been sending these blessings upon me from the beginning of my age, since you created and brought me into existence, by saving me from poverty, relieving me from harm, bringing ease, repelling hardships, dispelling distress, granting me physical well-being, and blessing me with sound faith. Were all the world's inhabitants, from the past and from the future, to assist me in attempting to mention your blessings, neither they nor I would be able to do so. Holy are you, and you are the high, exalted, generous, mighty, merciful Lord. Your bounties cannot be counted, and your praise cannot be accomplished, and your blessings cannot be repaid. Bless Muhammad and the household of Muhammad, and perfect your blessings upon us, and aid us in your obedience. Glory be to you. There is no God but you. O Allah, truly you hear the destitute, remove the evil, aid the anguished, heal the sick, enrich the poor, mend the broken, have mercy on the young and help the old.
There is no support other than you, and none is more powerful than you, and you are the Most High, the All.

great. O he who releases the shackled captive. O he who provides sustenance to the young child. O he who protects the frightened refugee. O he who has no partner and no assistant. Please send blessings upon Muhammad and the household of Muhammad, and grant me in this evening the best of what you have granted and awarded to any of your servants, whether a blessing you assign, a bounty you renew, a trial you avert, an affliction you remove, a prayer you hear, a good deed you accept, or an evil deed you overlook. Truly, you are gracious to whom you decide, and powerful over all things. O my Lord, truly you are the nearest of those who are called, the swiftest of those who answer, the most generous of those who pardon, the most open-handed of those who give, and the most responsive of those who are asked. O most merciful and compassionate in this world and the next, like you, none is asked of, and other than you, none is hoped for. I prayed to you, and you answered me. I asked of you, and you gave me. I set you as my quest, and you had mercy upon me. I depended upon you, and you saved me. I took refuge with you, and you protected me. O my Lord, so bless Muhammad, your servant, messenger and prophet, and all of his household, the pure and immaculate, and perfect your blessings upon us. Make us taste the pleasure of your gifts, and register us as thankful to you and of those who remember you often. Ameen, ameen, O Lord of all beings. O my Lord, O he who owned and then was all-powerful and then subjected, was disobeyed and then veiled the sin of disobedience, and was asked for forgiveness and then forgave. O he who is the goal of the yearning seeker and the utmost wish of the hopeful. O he who encompasses everything in knowledge and embraces those who seek pardon with tenderness, mercy and leniency. O my Lord, truly we turn towards you this evening, which you have honored and glorified through Muhammad, your prophet and messenger, the best of your creations, the faithful guardian of your revelation, the bearer of glad tidings, the warner and the shining lantern who you gave to the Muslims and who you made as a mercy for the worlds. O my Lord, so bless Muhammad and the household of Muhammad, just as Muhammad is worthy of that from you, O sublime. So bless him and his elite, pure and immaculate household, and encompass us with your pardoning us. To you cry voices in diverse languages. So appoint for us a share this evening, Ya Allah, of every good which you divide amongst your servants, every light by which you guide, every mercy which you spread, every blessing which you send down, every happiness which you give, and every provision which you distribute. O most merciful of the merciful, O Allah, transform us right now into successful, triumphant, pious and prosperous people. Do not include us with those who despair. Do not leave us without your mercy. Do not deprive us of what we hope for from you. Do not deprive us of your mercy or despair of the bounties of which we hope for from you. Do not turn us down disappointed or driven away from your door, O most magnanimous of all those who treat magnanimously and most generous of all those who act generously. Towards you we have turned with full conviction, purposefully bound for your sacred house. So please help us with our holy rites, perfect for us our pilgrimage, pardon us and grant us well-being, for we are stretching our hands towards you and they are marked by the humiliation of confession. O Allah, so grant us in this evening what we have asked for from you, and save us from that which we have asked you to save us, for we have no savior but you, and we have no sustainer.

but you, your decree prevails upon us. Your knowledge encompasses us, and your decisions about us are just and fair. Please decree for us that which is good, and make us of the people of goodness. O Allah, decide for us on account of your magnanimity, a great reward, and a generous treasure, and a permanent ease, and forgive all of our sins, and do not annihilate us with those annihilated, and do not drive away from us your tenderness and mercy. O most merciful of all those who show mercy. O Allah, place us at this hour with those who asked you and you gave them, who thanked you and you increased them, who returned to you and you accepted them, and who renounced all of their sins before you and you forgave them. O Lord of majesty and honor, O Allah, purify us and lead us to success and accept our earnest requests. O He who is the best of all those who are asked and most merciful of all those who are asked for mercy. O He from whom the closing of the eyelids cannot be hidden, nor the glances of the eyes, nor that which settles in the unseen, nor those things that are concealed in the secrets of the hearts. Indeed, all of that is encompassed within your knowledge and hidden through your leniency. Indeed, glory be to you. You are glorified high above what the evildoers say. The seven heavens and the earths and all within them glorify you, and there is not a thing that does not celebrate your praise. So yours is the praise, the glory, and the exaltation of majesty. O Lord of majesty and splendor, of bounty and blessing, and of great favor, and you are the most magnanimous, the most generous, the most tender, and the most compassionate. O Allah, give me amply of your lawful provision. Grant me well-being in my body and my religion. Make me safe from fear and deliver me from the fire. O Allah, please do not plan against me. Do not lead me to destruction. Do not trick me and drive away from me the evils of the corruptive jinn and men. O most hearing of all those who hear, O most seeing of all those who see, O swiftest of all those who call to account, O most merciful of all those who show mercy, send blessings upon Muhammad and the household of Muhammad, the most favorable of leaders. And I ask you for my needs, that if you answer, anything else that you reject will not harm me. And if you reject, anything else that you respond to will not benefit me. I beg you to protect me from the hellfire. I beg you to protect me from the hellfire. I beg you to protect me from the hellfire. There is no God except you, and only you, and there is no partner with you. To you is the kingdom, and to you is all praise, and you have power over all things. O my Lord, O my Lord, O my Lord, Ya Rabbi, Ya Rabbi, Ya Rabbi.

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0: All praise belongs to Allah, Lord of all the worlds.
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0: The All-Beneficent, the All-Merciful.
1: Malik Yawmiddin.
0: Master of the Day of Retribution. You alone do we worship, and to you alone do we turn for help. 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
4: Tonight is our seventh night in our series on finding God. And I am receiving a lot of feedback and questions and requests for clarifications, especially when I meet brothers after the majlis. And as a rule, I'm not addressing these clarifications and questions, because if I did that, it would derail our topic and we would not be able to complete it. There is, however, one clarification that has been sought from last night's majlis. And the reason I want to address it very quickly is because I think this, even though the question is very specific, I think if we understand the answer to this, it will answer a lot of other questions that you may have. And the question is that it appears that the lecture last night was promoting the idea that we should seclude ourselves and shun ourselves from society. Now, here is a quick response to that. When you're deciding how much to associate with the world and with people, look at your intention. Ask yourself, why is it that you want to do whatever it is you are doing? If we are concerned about completing the spiritual evolution, as it were, before death, and that we know we don't know how much runway we have, how much of life is left, then we shouldn't do things in a state of unconsciousness, where we're just doing things out of habit or because everyone is doing it. Question yourself with every decision, why am I doing this? How does this fit into my understanding of the purpose of life? So for example, for me, the purpose of life is black and white. It is to find God. And in the process, we find ourselves, or we find God through a process of finding ourselves. So using this tip, if you like, which is constant introspection as a way of determining what level of engagement we should have with creation and what level should our engagement be with the Creator himself. There is no one-size-fits-all

solution to this, and you are the only one who can judge your true intentions versus the intentions of our egoic selves. Secondly, I mentioned last night as well that there is always a risk of extremism, even in worship and in hunger. And as I mentioned yesterday, I'm hoping my audience is mature enough and sensible enough to strike that right balance. We also said on the first night that this whole discussion on finding God will mean different things to different people. There may be some who may be seeking higher spiritual states and more of a mystical experience through the process of finding God. For others, it may be just finding God in the sense of insulating myself and my family from the vices of the godless society we live in. And for others, it may be simply looking for personal reform for sin and looking to turn my life around. And lastly, we're all at different stages of spiritual evolution. So as mentioned yesterday, even the loss of appetite or loss of sleep or that loss of desire for food, it's not something that can be forced. It results from falling in love with the divine. And in that same manner, shunning from society or the world of distractions cannot be forced. It must come from a place deeper within us and from a place of love for God, where we prefer His company over the company of His creation. Keeping in mind, of course, that love of Quran and love of Muhammad and Ali Muhammad is also love for Him. Allahumma salli ala Muhammad wa ali Muhammad. As we said as well, that if you love someone and you have to choose what your preference is, if you have to choose between spending time with strangers or with large gatherings of people versus being alone with the person you love, what would you choose? So if a person is deeply in love with his creator and they are averse to engaging with creation beyond what is necessary, then what is it that is objectionable to this? It is naturally expected from somebody who is a spiritual wayfarer, somebody who is determined to journey towards Allah subhanahu wa ta'ala. So I think the problem is that I'm trying to get us to think about these things with our real self, where we sit in quiet meditation with dhikr of Allah subhanahu wa ta'ala, we suspend the ego, and we let our hearts speak to us. Whereas these sort of immediate objections that, you know, is he suggesting that we shun society, that we become reclusive, that we don't engage with society? This is the egoic mind trying to process and justify what it is hearing. It is chatter of the mind, and hence it is causing this confusion. And so I hope that, you know, with this brief response, a distinction has been made, and this will inshallah help us answer many other such questions or clarifications we might seek. Now, last night when we ended our discussion, I mentioned there were two other things that I wanted to cover very quickly. One is the need for Allah's grace in finding Him, what we call lutf of Allah. The great Allama Tabatabai, the author of Tafsirul Mizan, he had a teacher called Sayyid Ali Qadi Tabatabai. Sayyid Ali Qadi Tabatabai was a very mystical and very interesting individual. Not much is known about his past and how he came to be in Najaf, but he is the teacher of great personalities like Ayatollah Bahjat as well. And if you're interested, I'll just mention this in passing, there is actually a YouTube channel called Ilham Magazine with an E, E-L-H-A-A-M. And they have a multi-part series on the life of Sayyid Ali Qadi Tabatabai. They have one on Allama Tabatabai, and they have one on Ayatollah Bahjat. And I believe they have it in Urdu, and they have it in Farsi with English subtitles. And it's a fascinating documentary to watch and follow to see what levels of mysticism individuals who are not infallible have attained. So Allama Tabatabai says, he asked his teacher, Sayyid Ali Qadi Tabatabai, how do I get rid of human weaknesses like greed and desire? It is so rooted in us, it seems impossible to get rid of. And no matter how much we struggle, it seems impossible to remove these traits from within us. Sayyid Ali Qadi Tabatabai suggested something, a principle or a method that he calls ihraq. Ihraq means to burn or incineration. And he explains it as follows. He says,
man has an animal nature. We have a divine nature that we call fitra, and then

We have an animal nature that we call tabi'ah. This tabi'ah is very difficult to change or remove. And what happens is a lot of times we think we have made spiritual progress, but all we're doing is replacing one greed with another greed, or replacing one desire with another desire. For example, we might have a greed for pleasure, and now we decide I'm going to become spiritual and find God and start wayfaring and journeying to God. What we have essentially done is replaced greed for physical pleasure with greed for spirituality. Or we might decide we're going to shun the pleasures of this world because we want the pleasures of Jannah. With the greed and the pleasure is still there, but we've just replaced one with another. The soul is very cunning. It will always look for ways to trick us. We might think that I am craving for martyrdom. I want shahadat in the way of Allah. But we have to look very deeply to say, why do I want shahada? Is it because I'm afraid of dying? Is it because I don't want the punishment in the grave, and I believe that if I attend martyrdom, then all my accounts are settled and I go to Jannah right away, right? Sometimes this happens even with serving Imam al-Hussein alayhi salam. We might think that I only want to serve Imam al-Hussein alayhi salam. And so I do it for several years as a khadim of Hussein. I volunteer, I help 3, 4, 5, 10 years. I serve the community. But then when it's time to step down and someone else has to take my place and I lose that position and control, then suddenly my soul surprises me. And I see parts of me that I never knew existed in me. There is sudden anger, there is hatred, there is jealousy. And we start finding that we start being unable to relinquish that power. We stand in the way of others, we stop them from doing their duties, we want them to look bad because they should not do the way we used to do things. And then we start actually interfering in the azah of Hussein. Whereas for years we thought we were great servants of Imam al-Hussein. So the soul is very tricky. It doesn't tell you what it seeks until you're put in a situation where it reveals itself. Iblis thought he was the greatest worshipper of Allah. When the issue of khilafat came, inni ja'ilun fil ardi khalifa, that's when his true colors came out. And so this is true for humans as well, that when the issue of khilafah and power comes, then our true evil sometimes emerges. So Sayyid Qadhi Ali Tabatabai says to his student, Allama Tabatabai, he says, the solution to this is to realize our hopelessness and our helplessness, that we cannot remove the root of the egoic self without Allah's help. And the reason we don't become enlightened so easily is because when we tell ourselves, I want to become enlightened, the ego says, that's exciting. I want to become enlightened. Let's become enlightened. But it is the problem. So the culprit is saying, let's become enlightened. And you're trying to kill the same thing that is calling this out. Our egoic selves are only after fame and to try and make its illusory self into something permanent and real, which is impossible. So unless we come to a point where there is utter spiritual indigence or poverty, where we completely surrender to Allah and we acknowledge our helplessness and we beg Him to pull us closer, we surrender and say, I really cannot do this without you, that is when He will come to our help. Because otherwise the ego will not budge, let alone die. This admission of helplessness and weakness burns and incinerates the root of that greed, which is what Sayyid Ali Qadhi Tabatabai was calling incineration or ihraq. And that is how we purify ourselves. It replaces the false I with a true self that is completely surrendered to Allah and now allows us to become true vehicles and mirrors to Allah subhanahu wa ta'ala's attributes. And then Allama Tabatabai comes back to his own conclusions. And he says that even with prolonged sujood or prostrations and constant fasting and dhikr and tasbih of Allah, we cannot attain a true ma'rifah and understanding of God without His grace and without His help or His lutf. He says, I know of many aspirants, of people who are struggling on the spiritual path and whom we thought were perfect because of the amount of prayers and nightly prayers and fasting and worship and, you know, spiritual state they seem to have. And they spent years and years of ascetic practice, what is called riyadat, and spiritual combat, and then we saw them fall.

And when they fell so hard, they never recovered from it. And he says the reason for their failure is that the roots of certain traits within the ego and the soul were still in their hearts, but they thought they were gone. An example of this would be if your lawn is full of weeds. There's two ways to get rid of the weeds, isn't it? One is to go and weed them out one by one, which takes a lot of time and is difficult. What's the easy way? Get a lawnmower and just mow the whole lawn. Now, when you mow the whole lawn, at first, it looks beautiful, isn't it? It looks like a golf course. Everything looks really nice. One rainfall, and they all start popping out from everywhere again. Why? Because you cut the top. You didn't remove it from the root. And so, in that same way, if we are not able to remove the root of this greed and desire and worldliness and jealousy and hatred and envy and being enamored with the creation instead of the creator because of some deep level of hubris and pride, then it will come back. And Allama Tabatabai says, when it came back and they were confronted with tests and trials from Allah, it invaded them. Those temptations and desires invaded them with such force that it completely defeated them. Allah gives an example of this in the Quran of the person that I mentioned previously that he describes as a dog that we know in history known as Bal'am ibn Ba'ura, right? He was a man who was raised and became very, very spiritual. But then he stood up against Musa alayhi salam. And Allah says, وَلَوْ شِعْنَا لَرَفَعْنَاهُ. Had we wished, we could have elevated him to very high status. وَلَكِنَّهُ أَخْلَدَ إِلَى الْأَرْضِ. But he kept clinging to the earth. There was this materialism that he could not shake off. فَمَثَلُهُ كَمَثَلِ الْكَلْبِ. So his example is that of a dog. Now, and from this we conclude that a big part of finding God comes is to come to a state where we completely and deeply realize that we need him every blink of the eye, and that any success in overcoming our carnal self and its forces is contingent on divine help and a special grace of Allah subhanahu wa ta'ala. So as we start on this spiritual path and we start doing all this tasbih and sujood and amals and salatul layl and salat ja'far at-tayyar, walk carefully. There will come a point where we start being impressed with ourselves, that I'm not missing my salatul layl, I'm doing so much of dhikr and ibadah. The moment we start thinking, I can do this on my own, we will fall. We have to constantly look deep and think, I need Allah, I need Allah, I need Allah constantly. He needs to hold us throughout the process. Let me now come to the second issue that I wanted to discuss, which was the role of the Prophet and the Ahlul Bayt alayhimus salam, afdalus salatu wassalam. Allahumma salli ala Muhammad wa Ali Muhammad. Allah never expected us to find him without a human guide. When Allah sent Adam and Hawa alayhim as-salam out of the garden to the earth, he made a covenant, a pact with them, which includes us, with Adam, Hawa, and their progeny. And this is given in Surah Al-Baqarah, chapter 2, verse 38. He says to Adam and Hawa, فَإِمَّا يَأْتِيَنَّكُمْ. Now the pronoun used is not dual, it is plural, so it includes all of us. فَإِمَّا يَأْتِيَنَّكُمْ مِنِّي هُدًى. So whenever any guidance comes to you from me, فَمَنْ تَبِعَ هُدَايَ فَلَا خَوْفٌ عَلَيْهِمْ وَلَا هُمْ يَحْزَنُونَ. Whoever will follow this guidance that I send, they will not have any fear, nor will they have any grief. And the pact was this, that O Adam, O Hawa, O children of Adam, do not worry. I'm going to send you in exile from the real world. I will put you in a veiled world for a few period, of a few decades. Some of you will stay for 40, 50, 60, 70, 80 years, and then you will come back to me. During this exile, I will provide guidance and I will send you the guides. Your job is to submit and surrender and follow the guidance I send you. You follow the guides I send you, I will bring you home back safely again. And therefore he appointed those guides. And this appointment of guides of the prophets and the awsiya is a special grace, a lutf of Allah. Just like we seek his grace, this is part of his grace. I have said this for many years and maybe 10, 20

years ago, and I still maintain the same. It hasn't changed in my understanding. That if anyone ever asks you, who are these imams you follow, these imams of the Ahlul Bayt, define them for me. The best definition you could ever give for the imams is they are teachers of Tawheed. And I have come to this conclusion after looking at Nahjul Balagha, looking at their teachings, looking at their books, looking at very broadly, and if there was time, I would unpack this. But this is just in summary. They are teachers of Tawheed. The Urafa, meaning the enlightened beings, from the followers of the Ahlul Bayt, for example, have repeatedly said this again and again, that in order to reach a lofty status in spirituality, you will need the intervention and in the intercession of Muhammad and Ali Muhammad. And without that, you are not going to progress to the highest levels of spirituality. And in particular, they mention Imam al-Husayn. They say, Allahumma salli ala Muhammad wa ala Muhammad. Imam al-Husayn has a very special role to play in the spiritual upliftment of humanity. And this is given by great scholars, even you know scholars like Sayyid Ali Mar'ashi, for example, right? In his wasiyah and so on. We have had great ulama and mystics who used to recite Ziyarat Ashura every day. And one of them, when he passed away, someone saw him in his dream and found him in a lofty status and says, do you have any regret from this world? He said, yes, I wish I would have recited Ziyarat Ashura twice a day. You see? And all it takes is once a day, step outside your house. You don't have to read a lengthy ziyarat. Once a day, step outside your house, look at the heavens and say, Assalamu alayka ya Aba Abdullah. Keep that connection. Not just to respect him, not just to mourn for him, but for spirituality and for spiritual reasons as well. It's not about why can I not go to God directly. It's about the fact that when God said, come to me, in his grace, he also said, the path to me will be confusing and you will not know the limits. So I will provide the guides and the means. And that is why in chapter 5, verse 35, he says, Ya ayyuhalladhina amanu, O you who have faith, ittaqullah, be conscious of God, wabtaghu ilayhi alwasila, and find a means to come towards me. They are the wasila. You see, if you look at how humans have been guided from the time of Adam alayhi salam, you found that every time a prophet went away and there was a lapse and a period of darkness, another prophet was sent, isn't it? Now, what is the argument we are holding? Are we saying that when the final prophet sallallahu alayhi wa sallam came, Allah now decided, I'm going to turn the lights off and I'm not going to send guidance anymore? If you said the Quran is sufficient as guidance, then, you know, when Tawrat was sent, why were more prophets needed to be sent? When Injil was sent, why were more prophets sent? And the Quran on its own does not speak, and therefore it does not resolve the arguments, right? The Sufi mystic uses the Quran to talk about Allah's love. But the terrorist, radicalized so-called Muslim also uses the Quran to shed blood and kill people. They misinterpret the verse. So you need someone who understands the Quran and interprets it. And Muslims have acknowledged this. Even those who say the Prophet did not appoint a successor, they do not have any hadith to say that the Prophet said, Allah told me not to appoint a successor. Or Allah told me to leave the matter in the hands of the Ummah. How is it possible that the Prophet does not die suddenly? He falls sick on a Thursday, he's there on a Friday, he's there on a Saturday, he's there on a Sunday, he passes away on Monday, and not one Muslim thinks of asking him, we know you're dying, who should we follow after you? And he asks them, give me a paper and pen, let me write something for you, and they say, we don't want, the book of God is enough for us. Right? And he doesn't appoint someone, and as soon as his eyes close, the Muslims realize with such urgency that we need a guide that they don't even have time to bury and wash him. They must appoint someone before the Prophet can be buried. It doesn't make any sense. And we don't know how long the world is going to go on for. What if the world is going to stay for another 1,000, 2,000, 3,000, 4,000 years? Is Allah not going to send any guide? So what has changed that why now after the final book and prophet, we don't need any guidance from God directly and we have to navigate on our own? And Allah says in the Quran,

Allah has a way of doing things. He does not change the way he does things. So it becomes very clear that if that guidance from Allah must have continued in some form. Now, if Allah intended the Quran to be his final revelation, you cannot go looking for guidance from another scripture and ignore the Quran. So if Allah intended for certain individuals to be the divine guides, you cannot ignore them and look for a substitute from somewhere else. He tells you, these are people I have purified. It is Allah's decree, إِنَّمَا يُرِيدُ اللَّهُ لِيُذْهِبَ عَنْكُمْ رِجْسَ أَهْلَ الْبَيْتِ وَيُطَهِّرَكُمْ تَطْهِيرًا. Allahumma salli ala Muhammad wa ala Muhammad. Wa ala Muhammad. So he is telling you, I have purified them. These are infallible beings. And then in chapter 5, verse 55, he is telling you that your guardian is Allah, your guardian is the messenger, and your guardian is the one who establishes prayer and gives zakat while he is in ruku. These are your guardians. He is telling you, when this guardian has been chosen and openly declared that whoever believes I am his master and guardian, now this Ali is his guardian and master, then I will declare this religion is now complete and perfect. Allahumma salli ala Muhammad. So in chapter 5 verse 3 he says, Al-Yawma, after that declaration, أَكْمَلْتُ لَكُمْ دِينَكُمْ. Now I have completed religion. Until now it wasn't complete. وَأَتْمَمْتُ عَلَيْكُمْ نِعْمَتِي. And now I have completed my blessings and favors on you. وَرَضِيتُ لَكُمُ الْإِسْلَامَ دِينَ. And then in chapter 13, verse 7, he says, Oh, Rasul, you are a warner, and for every nation there is a guide. إِنَّمَا أَنْتَ مُنذِرٌ وَلِكُلِّ قَوْمٍ هَادٍ. Look at any tafsir you want, Shia, Sunni, anything, replete traditions from multiple sources, that the Prophet put his hand on his chest and said, I am the Mundhir, and then he put his hand on the chest of Ali and said, and you are the Had, you are the guide. Ya Ali, bika yahtadil muhtaduna ba'di. O Ali, whoever will be guided after me will be guided by you. Any tafsir pick, you will find this hadith. Now, Ya Ali, can you not see that the scholars you follow, every one of them had a teacher, but these 12 guides did not have a teacher except their predecessor connecting to the Prophet? If they were ordinary, give me one example of one of the 12 Imams who went to a teacher and learned anything of Islam from them. In any book of history, everyone is coming to them for answers. They are not going to anyone for answers, even from a very young age. So the Prophet ﷺ left us and said, I am leaving two things, thaqalain, the book of Allah and my Ahlul Bayt. And if you hold on to them, you will never go astray. Now here is the mind-blowing thing about this hadith of thaqalain. In our books of hadith, it says, I leave behind two things, the book of Allah and my Ahlul Bayt. In tamassaktum bihima lan tadhillu ba'di. You will not go astray. In the authentic sources of hadith of our Sunni brothers and sisters, the hadith is given with even more emphasis. In Sahih Muslim and in Musnad Ahmad ibn Hanbal, the tradition from Zayd ibn al-Arqam says that after the Prophet ﷺ said, I leave behind two things, the book of Allah, wa ahlu bayti, and my ahlul bayt, then he said, أُذَكِّرُكُمُ اللَّهِ فِي أَهْلَ بَيْتِي أُذَكِّرُكُمُ اللَّهِ فِي أَهْلَ بَيْتِي أُذَكِّرُكُمُ اللَّهِ فِي أَهْلَ بَيْتِي. I remind you in the name of Allah about my Ahlul Bayt. I remind you again in the name of Allah, my Ahlul Bayt. I remind you again in the name of Allah, my Ahlul Bayt. This is not in our books. This is in Sahih Muslim. What is he saying? Either he is telling us, I know you will mistreat my Ahlul Bayt after me, so I'm reminding you not to mistreat them. In that case, we need to see that if the Sahaba were all pious and righteous, then who mistreated the Ahlul Bayt? Or we need to say that the Prophet is emphasizing something else. Why is he emphasizing this with such detail? Now, here's the other thing to think about. If you look at the Quran, there are many verses where different prophets of Allah came and they said this one statement to their people. قُلْ لَا أَسْأَلُكُمْ عَلَيْهِ أَجْرًا إِنْ أَجْرِيَ إِلَّا عَلَى اللَّهِ. Say, I'm not asking you for any reward. My reward is with Allah.
You look at the Quran, many verses, different prophets saying, I don't want any reward. My reward is with Allah. This final prophet is the only one who is

asking for a reward. Kulla asallukum alayhi ajran illa al-mawaddata fil qurba. I don't want any reward except that you love my family. Logically, he should be the one who should have said, I don't want any reward, my reward is with Allah, because he is the best of them. Which then begs the question that even when he says, I want you to love my family, is he taking from you or is he giving you? Because he is better than all the other prophets, he is saying, not only do I not want any reward from you, O Ummah, I am going to give you something. And that which I'm giving you is love my family, you will not go astray after me. So you just need to study the history of all these radical groups in Islam, ISIS and Taliban and Al-Qaeda and Boko Haram, and to see that devotion to Allah in a vacuum leads to extremism. Of course, conversely, any extreme love of the Ahlul Bayt that is not anchored in the Quran will also lead to extremism and ghulu. To find maturity, balance, and wisdom, we need a deep understanding of Allah subhanahu wa ta'ala that is rooted in the thaqalain, the Quran and the true divine guides. If a guide was not important and only tawheed was important, just Allah and find God, and the prophets were merely just delivering messages, then the name of the Prophet ﷺ would not have been in Adhan and Iqamah. Because Allah would have said, you know what, the purpose of life is to find me. You have delivered the message. Now they know what to do. When they pray, just do. Were there no other Asma'ul Husna that we could have mentioned in Adhan? When you say, Ashhadu anna Muhammadar, what are you doing? You're making people think of Ghairullah, other than Allah, isn't it? Why? Because you cannot be guided without a human guide. It is not a distraction from Tawheed. And then the same thing with Salat. You recite Surah Al-Fatiha, beautiful surah. You start with Allah's name, Alhamdulillah Rabbil Alameen, most merciful, master of the day of judgment. You only we worship, nobody else. Guide us on the right path. And then the path of those whom you have favored. Oh, I was so deep in my thought about Allah. Now he's making me think of other than him. Those whom you have favored, and though not those whom you have cursed, and not those who have gone astray. So tabarra is as important as tawalla, isn't it? But why are you distracting me, O Allah? Because Allah is saying you need a model to follow. You can't just follow the right path if you don't know who to follow. You need to see some footsteps so you can place your feet where they are. That is why he says, لَقَدْ خَانَ لَكُمْ فِي رَسُولِ اللَّهِ أُسْوَةٌ حَسَنَةٌ. In this prophet is a perfect role model for you to emulate and to follow. So we need grace and we need divine guides. And all we can bring to the table is sincerity and humility. The more of it we bring, the greater our submission to him. And therefore, the greater the likelihood that Allah will lift us and want to use us for his glorification and for any service to his creation. Having said that, I now come to the topic that I wanted to discuss tonight, but obviously with the limitation of time, we may not finish this or we will try and summarize it, inshallah. And that was this issue of, now that we have talked about how to find Allah individually, let's talk about how we find God as a community. Now, as adults who have become fully aware of our mortality and that life is racing and passing by, and we don't know how much time is left of our lives, and as adults who understand the pitfalls of the godless society we find ourselves in and the problems in society today, the social vices, the moral vices, in order to attain perfection or enlightenment or higher ma'rifat of Allah or find God, in theory, we don't need a community per se. If we are determined and we have the right tools, the knowledge, the resources, you could be living on an island and you could still find God, isn't it? So, what are we talking about when we say finding God as a community? Let us suppose you and your wife, you and your spouse want to retire and you want to move to a new place. What are the questions you might ask yourself? You will ask, is it affordable? What kind of weather do they have? What does healthcare look like there? If we die, who's going to bury us, right? These are the kind of questions you'll think. But now, supposing you have children who are

not adults, non-adult children, what are the questions you're going to ask if you want to move? You're going to say, is there a community there? Is there a masjid there? Is there a madrasa there? What kind of school will I

of friends who will have a positive peer pressure on them? What kind of environment are we going to nurture our children in? Right? And so sometimes we will even sacrifice the weather, the affordability, the opportunities, and our retirement dreams for the sake of our children. But we will not compromise on that if we are a conscientious parents. And the reason why we wouldn't is because as believers, we know that even though Allah is the creator, in this world of cause and effect, He used us as parents to be the agents and co-creators of the child to come into existence. And in that same manner, even though Allah is the guide and the nurturer, He is nurturing and guiding them while they're still young through us. And until they can find God on their own, we must be their guides. So then the answer to this question, what do we mean when we say find God as a community, is how do we guide and create a community for our children, for our youth, for our preteens, for our teens? They might think they know everything there is to know in life, and I'm sure they remind you this at the dinner table every night. But you and I know the fact is they don't quite understand the dangers out there and the kind of society we live in and what the future might hold for them. That constant moral erosion that is apparent to you escapes them. So let us first establish that when we talk about finding God as a community, I don't mean to say we've done individual therapy, so now let's do group therapy. What I mean to say is that having discussed step one, which is attaining higher ma'rifat of Allah, and then step two, which is those acts of worship and practice that we have done to enhance the quality of our ibadah, now let's talk about step three, how that enhanced worship and understanding of God seeps into our life, into our community, into our society, and nurtures our children and their ethos and their worldview. So my concern is how do we secure our children and the future generation from going astray? Now, the other thing we want to attain as well is how do we also teach them the right path so that they are self-regulated. We don't have to hold their hands through the whole process where our children are now 20, 30, 40 years old and we're still telling them, better think about the akhirah, my child, have you prayed your namaz today? Have you fasted today? Right? And they're all grown up. How do we instill something in them so that they themselves at the right time in their lives will want to find God, even if it is later in life? So when we send them overseas for higher studies or when they're not in front of us, we're not worried about their hereafter or their salvation. There is no one silver bullet or answer to this problem. But the one thing that I want to talk about is this issue of nurturing justice and courage in our children. And this is fundamental to the teachings of the Ahlul Bayt alayhi salam. Let me share something from an Islamic history perspective, and then I will discuss this whole idea of why it is important that at the forefront, if we want a community where the children are on the right path, this zeal for justice and courage needs to be nurtured and enhanced in them. If you look at the history of humanity, you will see that from the early prophets, the struggle was about preserving tawheed. All the prophets battled with the idea of idolatry. So you look at the time of Nuh and Hud and Salih and Ibrahim alayhi salam, and even up to the time of Musa and Isa alayhi salam, the constant struggle with humanity is every time they were taken to worship one God, they fell back into idolatry and polytheism. And the new prophet came to take them back to the worship of one God. When the final Prophet sallallahu alaihi wasallam came, this issue seems to have been nailed, because in Islam, the idea of Tawheed became very central. It became the pillar and the foundation of Islam. It was highly emphasized that you cannot be a Muslim unless you attest there is no God but Allah and you don't associate any partners with Him. So in breaking those idols in Mecca, it seems like Tawheed became firmly entrenched with humans, and it was not going to be needing another prophet to come after to revive this issue of worshiping one God.
Except, of course, if we talk about idols that are not tangible, the biggest

most of which would be our egoic self. Now, obviously, when Tawheed became firmly rooted as the right path and there's no risk of people going back to idol worship, Shaitan did not retire. He must have begun to think, to say, well, that's fine, we're going to let them believe in Tawheed. But what we're going to do is we're going to radicalize the idea of Tawheed. We're going to make them terrorists because of this Tawheed. We're going to disjoint them and disconnect them from the true guides. We're going to filter in some false hadith and traditions into their belief system so that their understanding of God is skewed. And this predominantly came with the idea of justice of God and adala. And that is why in our madhab as Shias, after Tawheed, we emphasize adala, which is justice. Muslims fought for a long time and even killed each other over this idea of free will and predestination. And they came to believe that everything is predestined by God. God does everything and everything comes from Him, including our actions. So even the evil we commit is initiated by God and we are simply puppets in His hand. From this came the idea that whoever rules over us must have been appointed by God. So whoever is ruling, that was God's decree. From this came fabricated hadith associated to the Prophet ﷺ to say that even if a ruler whips you on your back and takes your property away, it is forbidden on you to rise against him and oppose him. This is found in authentic sources of hadith of the Muslim. That it is forbidden to rise against the current ruler, the Waliul Amr. So instead of fighting oppression, unity became the big thing. If you fast forward to today, then you understand why Muslims are in such a mess. So when you look at the current, you know, world we live in, and you look at, for example, what's happening in Gaza and what's happening with Iran, there is a reason why large parts of the Muslim world are silent. Some of this is, of course, because of the monarchies or materialism or whatever it may be, but some of it is because there are paid clerics who have influenced Muslim thought with this idea that it is forbidden to rise against the ruler, even if his actions are one that are unjust. The exception to this is the Ahlul Bayt alayhimus salam. They insisted that you cannot remain silent to oppression. And that is why we speak with pride that we are followers of one who said, Hayhat minna dhilla, never will I accept humiliation. And when we recite ziyara of Imam al-Husayn alayhi salam, what do we say? First we say, La'anallahu man qatalak, Allah cursed the one who killed you. Wa la'anallahu man dhalamak, and Allah cursed the one who oppressed you. And then what? Wa la'anallahu man sami'at bidhalika faradiyat bi. And Allah's curse be on the one who heard about what was done to you and then kept silent and was pleased with it and accepted it. So it is ingrained in our psyche as followers of the Ahlul Bayt that we cannot keep quiet. And if you look at most religions and traditions in the world, you will find that this perspective that you must rise against oppression is unique to the Ahlul Bayt alayhimus salam. It is a hallmark of theirs, and therefore it is something we must preserve and take on to our children so that they, if we teach this value to our children, then they will naturally not look for inspiration from anyone else other than the Ahlul Bayt alayhimus salam, because they are the Ahlul Bayt are the only ones who are holding such a view. And so we've run out of time, but there is more to talk about this, and I will, inshallah, find an opportunity to talk about it. But it may just be as well that, you know, I'm not going to talk about it here, because I want you to think about it some more and see, why am I emphasizing this one thing? I could have given you a lot of tips or practical examples and said, in order to nurture finding God in our community, let's teach our youth to do this, let's teach them to do that. But the one quality I think we need that we are missing is this sense of justice. If we can nurture this, then the apathy for religion, the indifference towards religion, the lack of courage to speak up when we need to speak up, the excuse of using diplomacy as a euphemism for cowardice, all that begins to go away. And we nurture a generation that self-regulates itself, that it's youth who are concerned about greater things than what's happening on social media or what's happening in the world of distraction. So inshallah, we will continue with

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Last night we paid our respects to the daughter of Amir al-Mu'mineen alayhi salam. Tonight we want to pay respects to As-Sibtul Akbar al-Hasan al-Mujtaba alayhi salam, the older son of Zahra alayhi salam. And we want to do this by remembering his orphan Qasim ibn al-Hasan. Imam al-Hasan had several sons. One of his sons who was younger than Qasim, who was called Abdullah, I will speak of his martyrdom on the day of Ashura, inshallah. The enemies of the Ahlul Bayt wiped out the progeny of Imam al-Hasan alayhi salam, and it survived through only one son who was called Hasan al-Muthanna. And that is how the progeny of Imam al-Hasan survived. And they were tormented to a great extent after Karbala. But the one we remember today is Qasim ibn al-Hasan, who was 13 years old. Qasim ibn al-Hasan, when Imam al-Hasan passed away, he was only 3 years old, because Imam al-Hasan passed away 10 years before Karbala. So from the age of 3, Imam al-Husayn was looking after him. And so he was a father figure, and Qasim was very close to Imam al-Husayn alayhi salam. He spoke to him freely as his uncle. And we are told that on the night of Ashura, when Imam al-Husayn was talking to his ashab and ansar, that tomorrow there shall be a battle and all of you will be martyred, and different companions expressed their wishes and opinions and their desire to attain martyrdom, Qasim ibn al-Hasan was watching this, and there was a concern in his heart that I have such a strong desire to fight and defend my uncle, but I'm only 13. So he comes to his uncle, Aba Abdullah al-Husayn, and he says to him, Ya Am, my uncle, wa ana mimman yuqtal? Will I be one of those who will also be killed tomorrow? Can I also get martyrdom tomorrow? Imam al-Husayn doesn't tell him yes or no. He says, Ya Qasim, كيف الموت عندك? You're 13. What do you think of death? How is death to you? And look at the zeal of Qasim. He says, في نصرتك يا عم, in defending you, أحل من العسل. It is sweeter than honey to me. He doesn't want to leave any room or any chance that his uncle might change his mind. But when the next day came, and the day of Ashura came, we are told that Qasim came multiple times to Imam al-Husayn and asked him and begged him to go for Shahada. But Husayn alayhi salam would not let him. I told you yesterday that with Aun and Muhammad, when they would come to Aba Abdullah, he would turn his face away. But with Qasim, we are told he would come to Imam al-Husayn. He would grab his hand. He would start kissing his uncle's hand. He would kiss his feet and say, Ya Am, let me go. But Husayn would hug him and say, when I see you, I see my brother Hassan. You are the Shabi of Hassan. I cannot let you go. There came a point when Qasim lost all hope.

hope that he will not be able to go and fight. So he came to his mother. Some said the mother is called Ramla. Some said the mother was called Farwa. And he cries to his mother and says, my uncle doesn't let me go. She remembered, some of the Arbab of Azaz say, she remembered that Imam al-Hasan had left an amulet, a ta'weez. So they opened the ta'weez, and in there is two notes. One note is for Hussein and one is for Qasim. And the note for Qasim said, Bunayya Qasim, my son Qasim, إِذَا رَعَيْتَ عَمُّكَ الْحُسَيْنِ وَحِيدًا فَرِيدًا. If you ever see your uncle Hussein, is now all alone and there is no one to help him. Fi ardhin tusamma Karbala, in a land that is called Karbala. Fala tuqassir an nusratihi. Don't hold yourself back from going to help him. Qasim was overjoyed. He took this letter and the other letter with him. He rushed to his uncle Hussein. He gave the letter to Hussein. Aba Abdullah looked at the letter written by his brother Hassan. What memories must have come to him back looking at his brother's handwriting. Imam al-Hassan said to him, oh Hussein, Qasim is with you to represent me in Karbala. Let him go for martyrdom and do not hold him back. Hamid ibn Muslim says that Qasim threw himself at the feet of Hussein and began begging him again. Hussein lifted him and began hugging him. Now this is the words of Hamid ibn Muslim. He says, I saw Hussein hugging Qasim and he cried and he wept to such a degree that Hussein fell unconscious. For no other shaheed did Hussein cry and become unconscious before Shahadat like he did for Qasim. How will I let you go, O Qasim? He had raised him like his son. At last Hussein relinquishes and lets Qasim go. There is no helmet or no armor that will fit Qasim because he is too young. Aba Abdullah takes a white piece of cloth. He rips it in two. He ties one like a turban on the head of Qasim. He ties the other one on the chest of Qasim. I would say, Aba Abdullah, is this the coffin of Qasim? Qasim goes and bids farewell to his mother. He comes out, Imam al-Hussein helps him up on the horse. We are told he was so young that when he sat on the horse, his feet would not touch the stirrups of the horse. He comes out into the battlefield. Hamid ibn Muslim says, when Qasim came into the battlefield, it was like we were in a dark night and suddenly the full moon had come out. Kana wajuhu kashakatil min al qamar. His face was bright like the moon. He began reciting his rajz and saying, In tankiruni fa anabnul Hasan, Siptun Nabiyil Mustafa al Mu'tamin. If you do not know me, then I am the orphan of Hasan. I am the grandson of the Prophet that you follow. And Umar ibn Sa'd said to a commander of his called Azraq al-Shami. He said, Azraq, this boy is not ordinary. Do not underestimate him. He is 13 years old, but he is the son of Hassan. His grandfather is the one who conquered Khaybar. Azraq al-Shami said, I am a commander. It is beneath me to fight a boy who is 13 years old. I have four sons. They will deal with him. Azraq sends one of his sons to fight Qasim. Qasim sends him to the fire of hell. Another son of Azraq comes. Qasim kills him as well. A third one comes. Qasim kills him as well. A fourth one comes. Qasim kills him as well. Azraq is enraged. Who is this 13-year-old who kills four of my sons? And we are told he comes out in rage and in force at Qasim. Qasim kills him as well. Now Hamid ibn Muslim says, he says, I was sitting beside a man called Amr ibn Sa'd or Amr ibn Nufail al-Azadi. When he saw Azraq al-Shami being killed, he was so astounded and angry and enraged. He stood up and said, by Allah, I will kill this child. Hamid ibn Muslim says, I said to him, leave him alone. Look at how beautiful this boy is. Look at his face. It radiates like the moon. Why do you not spare him? He said, no, I will kill him with such force that Hussein will feel the pain. So he takes an iron mace and a rod in his hand. And now he is hunting for Qasim. He is looking for an opportunity to kill the orphan of Hassan. Qasim ibn al-Hasan continues to fight. There comes a point when the strap on Qasim's sandal breaks. Qasim bends down to fix his sandal. The coward comes from behind. The books of Azaz say, he hit Qasim with such force on his back, he broke the spine of the orphan of Hassan.
when Qasim

His spine broke and he fell from his horse. He called out, Ya Amma Adrikni, my uncle, come help me, I have fallen. When Aun and Muhammad fell, Hussein's face color changed. When Abbas fell, Hussein's back broke. When Akbar fell, Hussein's vision went off. But Hamid ibn Muslim says, when Qasim called out, Hussein went to the battlefield raging like a lion. He jumped on his horse and raced towards Qasim. The enemy saw Abu Abdullah coming. Those on the right ran to the left. Those on the left began running to the right. A cloud of dust arose. Qasim kept calling out. Every shaheed called out only once. Assalamu alayka ya Aba Abdullah Adrikni. This is the Wahid Shaheed who kept calling again and again and again. Amma Adrikni. Help me, my uncle Hussein. Help me, my uncle Hussein. Hussein cannot see his Qasim in the cloud of dust. He kept calling out, where are you, O Qasim? When he got to Qasim, his soul had left his body. Hussein sat beside Qasim and said, Ya'uzzu ala ammika ya Qasim. You do not know how much this pains me, O Qasim. An yatad'uhu fala yujibak. That you kept calling me, but that I could not reach you. Now the books of Maqtal say, when Hussein wanted to lift the body of Qasim, he put the head and chest of Qasim on his chest. He put one broken arm under his own arm. He put the other shattered arm under his other arm. As he took the body of Qasim back, the legs of Qasim were dragging on the hot sands of Karbala. I want to ask Aba Abdullah, this boy, his legs could not reach the stirrup of the horse. How is his legs dragging on the sands of Karbala? How did they break his bones? Hussein brought Qasim. He left him beside Ali ibn Akbar's body. Zainab brought Farwa out. She threw herself on Qasim. Wa walada, wa qasima, wa ghurbata, wa madluma. Mata me Hussein.

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4: In a far away place there's a magical time when the sun never sets. Now, way up north, take a giant leap. And swoop through Scandinavia's Arctic Circle for a season of sunshiny days. Norway, Sweden, Finland. But be quick. The light, bright magic doesn't last long at the top.

Svalbard Archipelago. This is inside the Arctic Circle, and as far north as Norway gets. It's the kind of place most people think of when they hear Arctic. Svalbard is a cluster of extraordinary islands and icebergs full of life. Female walrus have migrated north, preferring to chase the thick ice that they love so much. But the males stay here and look for places to hang out for summer. Kicking back in Svalbard has its disadvantages for the males. They're exposed to predators. Polar bears.

This one has already killed a walrus. 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Then, once it's done, time again to look for fresh meat. Polar bears hold the title as the world's largest land

predators, but in reality, they track their food on water. 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They use the ice as a platform from which to hunt. Jumping from ice floe to ice floe. Now that most of the day has sunshine, their ice is getting thin.

0: They can shake off a quick dip in the freezing water without fuss. So walrus and seals are right to worry when there's a bear around. They have just one consolation. Polar bears don't rest in winter like other bears, but in summer, they may fast for months at a time. This is how summer plays out in this northernmost outpost of Norway. But travel south, and there's more to the Arctic than you know. Svalbard is an outpost of Norway in the country's far north. But the Arctic Circle is much more. An invisible line that rings the top of the globe at 66 degrees, 33 minutes north. The Scandinavia section covers about 150,000 square miles. And it's topped by the North Cape Monument, the northernmost point of mainland Europe. This is the end of the Earth. The North Cape Monument sits atop a 1,000-foot high plateau and looks out to where the Atlantic meets the Arctic Ocean. Everywhere in the Arctic Circle just had at least a month of perpetual darkness. But in February, the light returns. And now, you can see the northernmost points of Scandinavia's mainland. At the very bottom of the Arctic Circle, spring has already cleared the snow from the peaks. Here in Norway, the Arctic becomes a hiker's paradise. This is the Lofoten Archipelago. Several hundred remote islands. Cliffs to the north are an annual summer retreat for one of the strangest creatures in the Arctic. Around 160,000 puffins vacation here for a couple of months every year. Summer is the puffins' breeding season when they get to know each other. They build nests in rock crevices and in holes among the stones. And of course, fill up on fish. They are capable flyers and even better swimmers. And puffins are one of the few birds that can hold many fish in their beaks at once. Their raspy tongues give them just the right kind of grip, so they can bring back fresh fish for their young. Puffins usually mate for life, and both parents will share the responsibility of caring for their young. Similar to penguins, the flightless birds of the other pole. But despite their similar colors, they are not related. The puffins' bright-colored bills match their feet, but only during the mating season. Before summer is done, they'll shed that colorful outer layer and head back out to sea with smaller, dull-colored beaks. While they don't mind chatting up a storm now, Once at sea, they remain perfectly silent. Meanwhile, some of the fish they like to hunt have their own summer plans. Millions head inland along the great waterways of Scandinavia's Arctic. They return from the ocean and charge upstream. Among them, grayling. These are relics of the last ice age. And they perform an annual ritual of frenzied egg laying. The volume of life in these pristine waters during summer attracts fishermen from all over Scandinavia. The Tana River is one of the few places where they can still use nets. Sometimes following the traditional methods of the Sami people who've lived here for at least 2,000 years. Around the world, summer signals a time for water sports, and the Arctic Circle is no different. The potential thrills outweigh the chills for Arctic surfers. The waves roll in all the way from Greenland. It's the most reliable surf in Northern Europe, and that makes it a magnet for die-hard board riders like local Tommy Olsen and his son.
1: You have these point breaks, which in surfing terms is like really good. The wave breaks all the time on the same spot. Normally I have like one or two, but here you have like three point breaks and also a beach break.
0: The Gulf Stream keeps this Arctic water between 46 and 58 degrees year-round. But the air temperature can easily dip below freezing. For Tommy, the chill and the challenge is worth it.
1: It's quite unique. You know, the waves are really world-class waves.

0: But the thing is, the backdrop, the scenery, is it's really different from other surf spots.
1: People have come from all over the world to surf here since the 60s. And Lofoten has the world's northernmost surf schools. There are two of them in town. The surfers ride as long as there are waves and light. And up here, the sun in summer can shine 24 hours a day. This endless summer makes up for that time of year when the lights once again go off. Ice and cold take over the land as early as

The days get shorter. 15 minutes less light every day. And that makes what Arctic surfers do next even more amazing. Arctic surfers still find their way to the waves, even as summer wanes. Now at night, they can be guided by the beguiling green of the Northern Lights. It's the kind of magic you can only find near the poles. On the ground, the Arctic Circle is marked by little more than an occasional road. And this visitor center that stays open until the beginning of October. When the roads and paths become clogged with snow and the trees become ice sculptures, it's time to release the hounds. Dog sledding is popular across Scandinavia. And races are the Arctic Circle's Grand Prix. Perhaps even more grueling. Some of the events cover more than 700 miles and last for 5 or 6 days. Training for such marathons begins as soon as the snow sets in. Even if it's still technically summer. Eight dogs to a sled, and they run as smooth as silk. This mode of transport has been around for at least 1,000 years. Roald Amundsen, the Norwegian explorer who became the first person to reach the South Pole, achieved his epic journey thanks to such hard-working canine companions.

The only mush now is dinner.

The sled drivers are a diverse group. But the dogs must be built for Arctic extremes. So much so that these breeds happily live in their outdoor kennels year-round, no matter the weather.

The wild animals in the Arctic Circle don't have the luxury of a kennel. And in this world

of white. They stand out. An orderly line of reindeer heads north at the end of summer. As they roam, they look for patches of lichen or moss to dig up from beneath the Arctic snow. The sun may look like it's setting, but up here in early autumn, this is what passes for midday. In about a month, the sun won't rise at all, and this whole wonderland will plunge into a month of darkness. Before that happens, there's work to do.

it's not so much of a job, it's more like a lifestyle. Herding the reindeers, you get a deep connection to the nature and a respect for the nature.

0: Now, with the help of machines and dogs, they give the animals a nudge in the right direction through temperatures of minus 40 degrees.
1: Somehow the reindeer actually doesn't even mind the cold weather.
2: The reindeer has a special kind of hair. It's like a pike. It has holes in it, and it insulates much better than other types of hair on other animals.

0: All summer, the reindeer have been free to graze. Now the Sami round them up for a twice annual checkup. They've covered 20 miles today to get this sea of antlers into a corral. And now they're nearly there.
1: Start moving the reindeer herd to the corrals, a lot of family members and friends come and help us.
0: It looks like midnight, but it's only around 5 in the afternoon. As the reindeer run in a circle, the herders size them up and separate them into different groups. Some will get veterinary care. Some will get ear tags or collars for tracking. Others will be sectioned off for market. Reindeer skin, horns, and bone are all important products for the Sami people, and they've traditionally depended on them for survival. And the story goes, there's another traditional use for reindeer. Reindeer sleds in this part of Finland lead

one place. A tiny hamlet famous for one resident. This is Santa Village, with everything Christmas inside, including Santa. It's a tourist, not so hot spot, open all year round for those who just can't wait for December. Finding a warm place to stay after summer can be a challenge. But since 2008, there's been the option of the now world-famous 30-room large Snow Hotel. Starting in early September, artists rebuild the accommodations by packing snow into blocks. They have supersized the idea of a traditional igloo. Dining area, bedrooms, even a chapel. All sheltered from the outer elements and kept at a relatively toasty temperature, just a few degrees below freezing. These are the creature comforts of the Arctic Circle. But outside, it's more about the creatures. They have their own ways of coping with the chill of autumn. And some of them are downright deadly.

up in the Arctic Circle. Lynx seem to welcome the early snow, and they are well built for it. Their long legs and wide webbed feet allow them to move quickly across the powder. And it takes more than a light snow to chill them through that thick fur. By autumn, the spring kittens are big enough to keep up with Mum. But make no mistake about who's still in charge. Especially when Mum's found a scrap of squirrel. They've spent their summer being nurtured by her, but no more. That's Lynx for Wait Your Turn, Junior. One day, these twins will be just as assertive with their own young. Until then, they can practice fighting with each other. These kittens are fully weaned, but may stay with their mother for another year. When they finally head out without her, they may stick close for a few months, working together across the Arctic landscape, and even up the trees.

Eventually, though, they'll separate entirely and lead the solitary life of a lone predator, searching for food in the wild north. If they become very good hunters, there are plenty of menu options out here. Reindeer shelter among the trees. Summer was easy pickings. Now they must search hard for new places to rest or graze. When they catch a sniff of danger, they have a plan. They use a nearby frozen-over river like a freeway. They are able to move fast through the terrain, and just as well, they run for a reason.

0: Not far behind, a small pack of Arctic wolves. Wolves are the second largest predator in Western Europe. Only bears are bigger. Packs can be 30 strong. Three is small, but that's more than enough to take down a straggler. The young and the weak are their specialty. Wolves can easily cover 12 miles a day. And the reindeer have made it easier for them, creating trails through the snow. As they go, they mark their territory with urine and sometimes feces. For wolves, this is a form of communication. Interlopers, beware. Today, the reindeer have the upper hand, and the pace of the chase is not worth it. Summer was good to this wolf pack trio. No need to push it just yet. The wolves take a break. They are fearsome Arctic predators, and even the giants up here must try to stay out of their way. This moose mother and her year-old calf search for food in Norway's Arctic Circle. Their cloven hooves spread widely to support them over the soft snow. Those long legs can carry them through rough terrain. Yet, they can move as quietly as a cat. It's an extraordinary achievement for their size, but important in helping them to avoid predators. Summer is over and the pasture is buried, but there's plenty of light and still a lot to dine on. They live on lichen that grows on trees. If they can, they'll also stretch their powerful necks upwards to grab pine needles. But it's the nibbling of the nether regions that got them their name. Moose is derived from moosh, a Native American word that means stripper and eater of bark. Vacation time is over, but there's still a couple of months before the creatures of the Arctic Circle are plunged into darkness. They must work with what light they have left. Every week, the days grow shorter by more than an hour. White-tailed eagles were nearly pushed to extinction throughout the region, but they've been able to keep a toehold along the coast. Norway has the highest density of white-tailed eagles in Europe. With good light, it's a fish-finding frenzy. Not all the fish here are such hard work. Eco-safari guides like Trygve Sten serve up the sushi as fishermen have done here for hundreds of years. Visitors can get a close look at some of this area's 300 nesting couples.
1: It's a

Some of the white-tailed eagles from Lofoten have been captured and relocated to bolster populations elsewhere in Europe and the UK. That's helped spread the word and made this area a hotspot for bird watchers.

The fish they snatch are herring. And Norway is famous for the millions of herring that migrate through here every autumn. Fishing trawlers wait for them. So too, age-old predators. The birds signal the catch is good. Soon enough, around the boat, giants. Humpback whales come in to take their share. The fishermen tighten their nets to haul in their catch. But inevitably some herring escape, and the humpbacks swoop by to collect them. Each of these giants can be more than 50 feet long and weigh up to 40 tons. And they can eat a ton of food a day. Sometimes large amounts of the tiniest creatures like krill. Other times, like here, scraps of herring do just fine. This feast is too rich for just one whale species to enjoy. The fjords of Norway plunge steep and deep into the sea, so orca don't mind coming in close to land. They stand out in a crowd with fins that can be more than 6 feet high. These social creatures can travel in pods up to 30 strong.

0: They joined their humpback cousins for the feast. And if two mammal species swimming for their supper here isn't enough, don't worry. Here comes a third. While the rest of Scandinavia may be hunkered down preparing for winter and its darkness, the sea is where you can still find a hearty meal. The Gulf Stream keeps the water around the fjords virtually ice-free. That's what brings in the fish and the divers.
1: We're really, really, really lucky to live in this place on the earth. We have the Gulf Current heating the shore here. The water is constantly between 15 and 6 degrees Celsius. And the nutrition of the water here, it has a really, really rich life, both for mammals and for fish.
0: Örjan Dyrnes and his dive buddies use modern gear and can stay in the water for a few hours without getting too cold. They seek out flatfish, pollock, haddock, and especially cod.

0: We planning each dive before we go into the water. What kind of fish we do want to look for? Everything like in the sea comes really close to you, especially when you're a freediver.
1: Free divers don't use tanks, but can hold their breath for several minutes at a time.
0: You have to keep all your senses open because the fish senses you, you know, and your excitement. And it triggers all your instincts when you go in the water.
1: In the 1960s, there was a push to make spear fishing an Olympic sport. That failed, but the fish here continue to attract divers.
0: You can catch fish all year here, and there's probably plenty enough fish to feed my whole family and the neighbors and their neighbors again. So I shoot a lot of fish here, and I give them away to my neighbors, I give them away to my family. Yeah, it's really nice, really nice.
1: The biggest fish come to the lower regions of the Arctic Circle in winter. But one of the strangest looking species never leaves. No matter how dark it gets. The vibrant Atlantic wolffish, or sea wolf, resembles an eel, with one long fin down its back. But its real magic is on the inside. The wolf fish produces a kind of antifreeze for its blood, so it can live in the icy Arctic all year round, even now in the depths of winter. It dines on shellfish and starfish and the like, which it can rip into with savage teeth. They are one of the few fish to have both parents care for their eggs. They guard them for several months until they hatch. Their home here in the Arctic Circle is also unique. It's the world's largest known cold water reef. With all this color, it's hard to believe it's been dark up top for more than 2 months. Except perhaps for the returning shimmer of the Northern Lights. Then, once again, a glimmer of sunlight, and warmth starts to melt the snow. These extremes of the Arctic Circle force humans and creatures to toughen up. They must adapt to conditions and embrace hardship. But once a year, like magic, the veil of darkness lifts throughout the region. The ice melts away, and the Arctic has come full circle. Time again to decide how to spend your summer vacation. Holidays in the Arctic are short. But that's why they may be more prized here than anywhere else on the planet.

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Cha cha cha. Cha cha cha. Some Sunday morning is going to be some Sunday morning for someone and me. That'll keep you quiet. Bells will be chiming an old melody, especially for someone. Hello.

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1: Now, just a minute, my fine feathered friend. 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No ear for musical appreciation?
0: No, and I'm gonna blow you to smithereens.
1: Go to sleep.
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1: Kitty, kitty, kitty, kitty, kitty, kitty, kitty. 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
1: Yes?
2: Hello? 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I'm checking out.
1: Room 158? Yes, ma'am. Right away.
0: Yes? Who is it?
1: Your bags, madame?
0: Oh, yes. Just a minute. Okay, they're right behind the door. 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
1: 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Absolutely 100% correct.
0: So that's the way it is, eh? 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

0: 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The hunter's helper. 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
1: Not bad for a guy that never took a lesson in his life.

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1: Gee, thanks a lot. 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

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Daffy Duck, he had a farm, E-I-A-I-O. And on this farm he had an igloo, E-I-E-I-O. Would it be too much to ask if we could make up our minds? Dashing through the snow, through the fields we go, laughing all the way. Farewell to thee, farewell to thee. The wind will carry back our sad refrain. One last embrace before we say, Buster, it may come as a complete surprise to you to find that this is an animated cartoon. And that in animated cartoons, they have scenery. And in all the years I... All right, wise guy, where am I?

0: humiliated in all my life!
1: Look, Mac, just what's going on around here? Let's get organized, hmm? How about some scenery? That's dandy. Ho, ho, that's rich, I'll say. Now, how about some colors? Hey! Not me, you slop artist! Well, where's the rest of me? It isn't as though I haven't lived up to my contract, goodness knows. And goodness knows it isn't as though I haven't kept myself trim, goodness knows. I've done that. That's strange. All of a sudden, I don't quite feel like myself. Oh, I feel all right, and yet
0: Hey! You know better than that!
1: Well? Sea picture, hey? I always wanted to do a sea epic. Now, Mr. Rembrandt, if you'll kindly oblige with a little appropriate scenery over the sea, let's go, men. We're shoving right off, we're shoving right off. Again? Thanks for the sour persimmons, cousin. Now look, Buster, let's have an understanding. Now what? Brother, what a way to run a railroad. Now, as I was saying... Let's get this picture started. No, no! Listen, pal, let's discuss this thing sanely, huh? Look, I tell you what, you go your way and I'll go mine. Live and let live, right? Right. Ladies and gentlemen, there will be no further delays, so I shall attempt to entertain you in my own inimitable fashion. Now what? What are you doing down there? Down here? What are you doing up there? Down here. Listen, bud, if you wasn't me, I'd smack you right in the puss. Don't let that bother you, Jack. Okay, buddy, you asked for it. Oh, brother, I'm a buzzboy.

0: spreading chestnutry, though its smithy slants. 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And... all right. Enough is enough. 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Who is responsible for this? I demand that you show yourself. Who are you?
1: Am I a stinker?

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1: Don't worry, madam. 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

0: you imagine. 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Well, someone went to a lot of trouble. I won't disappoint him. I can go along with a gig.
1: I caught the wabbit. I got him. I got the wabbit. Oh, boy. My experiments continue. I needed a wabbit, and I got him. Away. I twapped him.
0: Hey, what's up, Doc?
1: Have one on the house, wabbit.
0: No thanks, Doc. Never touch this stuff. This guy's trying to slip me a Mickey.
1: Now, wabbit, drink.
0: Hey, don't do it, Doc. Cut it out. Hey, Doc, don't. 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

0: quest, success. 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
1: No soap, Doc.
0: Oh, it don't work. It doesn't work. I'm a terrible scientist. Oh, this is terrible. I tried my best. It won't work.
1: Oh, cheer up, Doc. Here, drink this. You'll feel better.

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Doc! What do you know? This stuff works. I know it's you, Doc. I'm sorry I did it. I'll fix you up, Doc. I won't let you down. I'll change you back again, Doc. I'll fix you up. Just wait there a minute. Don't go away, Doc. I'll be right with you. Poor guy. Here, Doc. Drink this down. It'll change you back again.

0: Bugs Bunny. But what do you know? This stuff works. I know it's you, Bugs, old pal. I'm sorry I did it. I'll fix your bugs. I won't wet you down, old pal. I'll change your back. Don't go away, Bugs. Be right with you. Here, Bugs. Twink this down. Change your back again. Why, you ungrateful rabbit? Such ingratitude, you scoundrel. I got a notion to wring the tar out of you. Help, help, get away, you big bad old bear. Cut it out. Wipe me alone. Don't you chase me. Get out of here. Go on, help. Oh, get away from me.
1: Stop. Play dead and he won't hurt you.

0: Awfully unsporting of me, I know, but what the hey? I gotta have some fun. And besides, it's really duck season.
1: It's wabbit season. Oh, boy, wabbit twax. Oh, white wabbit, I know you're there. If you're not out in 10 seconds, I'll blast you out. 1, 2, 3, 4, 5, 6, 7, 8, 9, 10. Okay, wabbit, now I've got you.
2: What's up, Doc?
1: I'm hunting wabbits. It's wabbit season.
2: Oh, wabbit season, huh? Have any luck?
1: Well, no. As a matter of fact, I haven't even seen a wabbit yet.
0: This is preposterous! Say, what's the matter with you anyway? Don't you even know a rabbit when you see one?
2: It's true, Doc. I'm a rabbit, all right. Would you like to shoot me now or wait till you get home?
0: Shoot him now! Shoot him now!
2: You keep out of this. He doesn't have to shoot you now.
0: He just so have to shoot me now. I demand that you shoot me now.
2: Let's run through that again. Okay. Would you like to shoot me now or wait till you get home?
0: Shoot him now. Shoot him now.
2: You keep out of this. He doesn't have to shoot you now.
0: Ha! That's it! Hold it right there!
2: Pronoun trouble.
0: It's not he doesn't have to shoot you now. It's he doesn't have to shoot me now.
2: Well, I say he does have to shoot me now! So shoot me now!
0: Oh, no, you don't. Not again. Sorry. This time, we'll try it from the other end. Look, you're a hunter, right?
1: White.
0: And this is rabbit season, right?
1: White.
2: And if he was a rabbit, what would you do?
0: Yeah, you're so smart. If I was a rabbit, what would you do?
1: Well, I'd...
0: Not again.
1: I'm sorry, fellas, but I can't wait any longer.
2: Take a peek up and see if he's still around.
0: Righto.

0: talking about? I tell you what, you go up and act as a decoy and lure him away.
1: No more for me, thanks. I'm driving.
0: Oh, well, like they say, never send a duck to do a rabbit's job.
2: Surely, you're not going to be taken in by that old gag.
3: Isn't she lovely?
2: Out of sheer honesty, I demand that you tell him who you are. Well, haven't you anything to say? Anything? Out of sheer honesty?
4: Yes, I would just love a duck dinner.
2: Oh, I apologize, madam, for suspecting your integrity. Ah-ha! Now's your chance, Hawkeye! Shoot him! Shoot him!
0: He's got me dead to rights, Doc. Would you like to shoot him here or wait till you get home?
2: Oh, no, you don't. Not this time. Wait till you get home.
3: All right.

0: up there in the sky. It's a bird.
1: Nah, it ain't a bird. It's a dive bomber.
2: No, it's Super Rabbit. Faster than a speeding bullet. More powerful than a locomotive. Able to leap the tallest building. Yow! Bugs Bunny, the Super Rabbit, the Rabbit of tomorrow.
1: What's up, Doc?
2: What caused this extraordinary metamorphosis of a timid woodland creature into the super dynamic rabbit of tomorrow? Let us turn back the clock and look into the laboratory of a certain noted scientist, Professor Canafranch.

0: What's cooking, Doc?
1: I'm cooking, as you so kindly put it, my greatest experiment. A super vitamized, locked in flavorized, iriumized, modern designized super carrot.
0: Yeah? What are you gonna do with it, boy bank? As if I didn't hope.
1: It's for you, my little fuzzy-tailed woodland creature.
0: You shouldn't ought have done it, Edison.
1: You are now a super rabbit.
0: You mean able to leap the highest buildings, etc., etc.?
1: Exactly.
0: Well, now, ain't that cozy? Whoa, just a

0: Hello, Mr. Rabbit. A rabbit? 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
1: Whoops. Time to recharge my battery. Oh. Run for your life. It's Cottontail Smith, and he's gone plumb loco. To better to carry out my mission, I shall assume the disguise of a mild-mannered forest creature.

0: What are you shooting at, Doc?
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0: gonna drill you good.
1: Okay, Doc, but wait just a minute, huh? You may fire when ready, Gridley.
0: Why don't it pellet?
1: Well, here, Doc. Try the heavy artillery. Hold it, Doc. Just a precaution.

0: Hello and welcome to Unscripted. I'm Kabet Ahwai. In this edition of the program, we have the pleasure of having with us Bushra Sheikh. Now, she's traveled to Iran. I believe it's her second time. We'll ask her that. Reading on the credentials that I'm seeing here, she was an alumni at the University of Arts London, also a mentor. She's a social political commentator. She's been seen on BBC, Talk TV, and GMB. And as I mentioned, she is now being the second time that she's here in the Islamic Republic. Bushra Sheikh, welcome to the program.
1: Thank you so much for having me. It's an honor.
0: Am I correct to say it's the second time that you've been to Iran?
1: This is, yeah. This is now my second time in a very short space of time, actually.
0: Exactly, exactly. So you must be following up about the developments that have happened here in the Islamic Republic. I'm looking, unfortunately, on a sad note of a place that you visited called Resalat area.
1: Yes.
0: In the capital, Tehran.
1: Yes.
0: I picked this up from your post where you said 1,000 Iranians have been displaced in this area. Mm. I wasn't even aware it was that deep with 138 killed. Tell us what your observations were there in terms of what you saw.
1: Well, it's, you know, it's one thing when you hear the news when you're sat at home or you're in a studio. And it's one thing when you travel to a place that has been bombarded in such a... it's just horrific to see the level of bombardment that this area in particular has suffered. I believe it was 179 buildings in total in that particular neighborhood that A, were impacted, and B, were hit, I believe, by several strikes. If I'm correct, I think it was four. So just looking at that, there were remnants of families that you could feel, you know, it was their home. There was, you know, children's toys on the floor, like among the rubble, clothes, sofas that were, you know, blown apart. And just to kind of process that information as a journalist to go there, it really does leave you with this feeling of how is it that we've got to this stage where brutally killing human beings like this is just not really spoken about in the way that it should be. I mean, it's awful. It was heartbreaking. I think I'm still processing it.
0: Well, we are trying to process it here. And one of the things that is very interesting is that there's a basic, simple question that nobody seems to be asking, in a sense. And that is the fact that why is the U.S. and the Israeli regime actually bombing Iran?
1: That's
0: right. Is anybody asking that question? And when you want to come up with an answer, it's hard to find one. Why do you think they are doing that?
1: Well, it kind of, not having an answer to that question, it kind of obscures people's lens a little bit. It's also to muddy the waters. At the end of the day, the way that I see it, as somebody that lives in the West, colonizers, imperialists, you know, let's not pretend that that doesn't exist anymore. It does. There's an element of that. They want to control the narrative all of the time. And part of that is not being frank about why you're really doing something. You see, once you push past the narrative, people are no longer at stage one. They've pushed right through on stage three or stage four, where we're actually bombarding and we're having a war against somebody. And you're right to ask that question, because I have several times. And they don't answer it, because it's about muddying the waters. It's about confusing the public with information. You know, we are in a climate where we are having a war online. It's the war of information, and that speaks right into this. When we look at the way Israel behaves and their pattern of behavior in history, and this is not even history ages ago, recent history is telling us with what happened in Gaza, they don't tell you why they're doing something because they don't really have an answer. And the truth is, they do it because they know they're allowed to get away with it. And the US might have their own so-called objectives, even which Donald Trump himself cannot even confirm what they are. And if we saw the process, every 5 or 6 days, he was changing the reason of this illegal attack against Iran. Even he couldn't decide why really the US was going to bomb Iran. So not only is it sad, we've got to a point in even the media broadcast spectrum where not asking that question also makes them complicit in these crimes.
0: Indeed. You know, what's very interesting is that I found this piece of news that has come out, and we see the way that the U.S. President Donald Trump has not been successful in reaching a deal with Iran. And he has said, well, since we're not reaching a deal, we might as well go ahead and assassinate some high-ranking officials who are against this.

0: And he mentions Ahmad Vahidi, which is a high-ranking official of Iran in the military, the head of the IRGC. And I find that to be very interesting because in the U.S., within the military circles, there's been a large number of forced resignations or dismissals, one of the highest counts, and it's because of the U.S. Secretary of War, Pete Hegseth, and the U.S. President Donald Trump. We're firing these people because they're not following their line.
1: That's right.
0: So I find that to be very ironic. Why is the U.S. so blatantly coming out, admitting to a war crime that they want to commit? Because people don't realize that's a war crime.
1: That's right.
0: Don't you find that to be tough to swallow in a sense?
1: Okay. Is it tough to swallow? No. Because somebody like Donald Trump...

0: blatantly coming out, admitting to a war crime that they want to commit, because people don't realize that's a war crime.
1: That's right.
0: Don't you find that to be tough to swallow in a sense?
1: Okay. Is it tough to swallow? No, because somebody like Donald Trump and the US, who claim to be the greatest power in the world currently, feel a privilege and an entitlement to dictate to the rest of the world how they want to behave. So when Donald Trump says something like, might is right, you know, peace through strength, what he's really saying is that the United States is allowed to be a bully. We're allowed to actually be the terrorists. It's okay for us to be the terrorists. And they can commit those crimes with complete impunity because they are the ones who get to decide who can do that. So there's irony there. There's a double standard there. There's hypocrisy there. There is all of these things that exist within the international framework, whether that is war, whether that's international law. So crimes against humanity are only spoken about if it is not carried out by them. They're allowed to be the bullies and everybody else has to get in line.
0: Well, the problem with that is that you have a nation that I think they're reading wrong in terms of the demographics and how they are standing behind the government. I mean, one of the miscalculations, even the Mossad chief admitted to it, David Barnier, who said that, you know what, we miscalculated how taking out Iran's leader would have people actually rise up and, I guess in their eyes, maybe to have toppled the government. But that came out to be to not happen.
1: Yeah.
0: Tell us what you have observed in terms of the people out on the streets, where I'm sure you've been out and you've observed how people are, how that has had actually the opposite effect, their bombing campaign on Iran.
1: So are you talking about people out on the streets in London, in the US? Or
0: in Iran.
1: Oh, wow. I mean, just observing like the people of Iran, that this idea that the Iranian people were going to uprise, firstly, I have to say, was again it was just a storyline, you know, that's purported by Western mainstream media as being the popular opinion among just Iranians inside of Iran and those that live abroad. Actually, the reality on the ground is that who really wants their country to be bombed? Nobody wants that, because it means that even your family members that live in Iran, your friends, you know, they could become targets of that type of aggression. But the general consensus, the feeling that you get on the ground inside of Iran and the several places I have been, is that there is a unity among the Iranian people. They are standing behind their flag. They are, in fact, what that has done is, even if they had slight criticism of maybe some policies within Iran by the leadership, by the government, this has really emboldened them to stand behind the leadership. It's actually had the opposite effect on Iranians, even the ones who might have been slightly skeptical of their government.
0: Why is it that you receive some flack from people, either in the UK or otherwise, when you are stating, here I am, I want to go to Iran, your second time, and you want to report from the ground up, and you want to basically debunk any propaganda that's out there in the news or what have you, and to just basically report what's really happening? Why do you think there's been some pushback on you on that?
1: Wow, there's certainly been pushback on me about doing it, which I find completely odd, because as an independent journalist, somebody that wants to travel around numerous places to really report on the news, that should be the journalist's freedom and the right to do it. I mean, the interesting part that you speak about is the framework in which we've been operating, not just today, for 47 years, really. I mean, this idea of Iran has always been treated as some kind of pariah. The Iranians themselves and their government for years it's just been propaganda that's been pushed out to the public to frame Iran and its people as a type of society that you should be against, that you should hate. It's whether, you know, the women are oppressed and we need to free their women. It's whether about the men are terrorists and they're soldiers fighting age. It's whether they're kind of Islamists and these are radical Muslims and Islam, you know. So all of this connectivity for all of these years, decades, has been trying to convince the Western public that we shouldn't like them. And of course, this speaks to the foreign policies and the allies that the UK has with Israel, with the USA and Israel. At the end of the day, they are friends. And Britain and the USA and Europe with Iran isn't so much. So really, if you look at the bigger picture, the macro picture for people that maybe don't understand politics, is Iran and Britain, Iran and the US are not friends. Mm. And therefore, we don't want our people in our countries to align them with the enemy, and they've treated Iran as the enemy within that media framework.
0: The narrative is very important here, as I'm sure you're well aware.

0: One of the things that stands out is the fact that Iran is portrayed as being this terrorist nation, that it's supporting terrorist groups, and it always goes hand in hand with that, that Hezbollah and you have Hamas, and you have Iran supporting these terrorist groups. But I think if I was to cite a couple examples, one of them was very telling, how in a matter of 10 minutes, it was called a Dark Wednesday, you had 300 people that were taken out by the Israeli regime in a matter of 10 minutes. Who is the terrorist nation here then? And it puts into question what Iran stands for. Iran stands for resistance groups, not because it wants to have people go out and stand up against the government. It's standing up to the ones who are trying to either colonize them or to occupy their nation. Do you think that you can maybe make that journey out there and bring out that sentiment that this is what Iran is all about and not that false image that is being portrayed out there?
1: Absolutely. I was having this discussion earlier on with some of my colleagues, and I was like, we need to understand it like this. If there has been propaganda about Iran for the last 47 plus years, it's going to take us at least 47 years to counter that propaganda. And so we must start doing it now. And the first stages of trying to debunk propaganda is by reporting the truth and now finally getting showing people the real honesty about what's happening in Iran by traveling to Iran. It's just not enough to do it from the countries that you live in. And yes, there's going to be absolute pushback, because those people that have been brainwashed for so many years about the people of Iran, about the government, they're going to find it very uncomfortable that they've been lied to for such a long time. So the first position a lot of the time is, wow, have I been misled? And if I've been misled, how have I allowed myself to be misled so badly by the mainstream? I think we're definitely finding a change of opinion by lots of people. I get messages galore all of the time thanking me. I got one yesterday by a gentleman called Jack, who thanked me after finding my page and said that he had been completely brainwashed and his next bucket list was going to be Iran, wants to travel
0: here.
1: So there is so much positivity about how much effort and work it's going to take for commentators, journalists, travelers to do blogs and really push information out there. But yeah, for a long time, it's not just the Iranian people that have been dehumanized. It's generally the Middle East. It's generally South Asia. It's people that predominantly have brown skin, you know, which is crazy, or just that region. But Israel did us a favor. It's a sad favor, because it was on the graves of tens, hundreds of thousands of Palestinians. But Israel showed the world what terrorism really looks like. And I asked people the question, when was it the last time Iran waged a war on anybody? When did the Iranian government want to really kill anyone? So this idea of what terrorism and resistance is has flipped now, and Israel did that for us.
0: When you say Israel did us a favor, that's one of the things that I've observed to perhaps be a favor, which is very sad to make this type of conclusion. But to try to make some sense out of it is the fact that you have the Israeli regime. Whether they coax the U.S. president to attack Iran is besides the point. But the fact that they did this, you had the Iranian military that has been courageously trying to retaliate, and they've been somewhat successful on that. There are many who are saying that, not just within Iran, but elsewhere, from analysts to military strategists or what have you. One of the things, however, is the fact that you reached a point where there was a ceasefire that was announced.
1: Yeah.
0: Many were disappointed on that.
1: Yeah.
0: And one of the reasons that I find to agree with that is that I felt, and I'm not too sure if you agree or not, is that Iran wasn't just fighting for itself. Iran had to stand up to the U.S. It had to stand up to the Israeli regime.
1: That's right.
0: So we don't experience 300 people being killed in 10 minutes, or 80,000 plus people being killed in the Gaza genocide, or other acts of aggression that has led to multiple deaths and or injuries. Sanctions, for example, that leads to 500,000 people dying on a yearly basis. Somebody needs to stand up to that.
1: That's right.
0: Is that correct to look at this war that way, maybe?
1: Oh, absolutely. I believe that Iran really has challenged the power dynamics. You see, when you have Western powers, what they want you to do is not just capitulate. They want you to kowtow. They want you to kneel and beg. And, you know, that's what they expect you to do. And the fact that Iran

0: actually did the opposite of that and said, actually, no, we're going to defend our nation. We are stronger than you actually imagine. And they're essentially standing up to the big bad bully in the world. And I think not just Iranians, I think everybody has really seen that and and were pleased to see that finally somebody is fighting back, which we could even say is like an American regime, really. There is a regime in the US, even Americans themselves have turned against President Donald Trump, you know, with what he's purporting. So there is definitely this this sense that is kind of out there, I think, now. I think it's, you know, standing up to the big bad bully. I think Iran has really managed to change, really flip the script, I'd say.
1: You, I think, have on your itinerary a place that you're going to be visiting, Isfahan, correct?
0: Yeah.
1: I don't know if you're familiar with what happened there in terms of the botched military operation that the U.S. was trying to execute there. They were trying to go after Iran's uranium enrichment. And it turned out to be just an operation to save the pilots, I guess, because they couldn't execute that. Mm. The details are going to be released. I spoke to a commander just a few days back in an interview in this program, and he said all those details are going to be released.
0: Yeah.
1: But it was an operation that the U.S. failed. Have you found it surprising the way that Iran's military has been able to basically come face-to-face in not only that operation, but overall to succeed somewhat against the U.S. and the Israeli regime's bombing campaign and aggression against Iran?
0: I'm not surprised at all. I'm not surprised whatsoever. I just think that the United States and the UK for a very long time have underestimated Iran. I think they really underestimate, which is why they're coming down so heavy on Iran, because they don't want Iran to be powerful. Why would they want Iran to have their own ballistic program? Why would they want Iran to have a strong, powerful military? Because it stands up to powerful aggressors and oppressors in the world, and they can't have that happen. But Iran really proved that in the military campaign. I did mention something about that, because when I was reading up about the number of officers, about army soldiers and the number of aircraft that arrived in Isfahan, and it did not make any sense to me that this operation, with the number of personnel it took to take that risk, was simply for a pilot. That would never have happened. It was an operation that failed, that was for the enrichment, which was very obvious. Again, we've got the online war happening, and the United States couldn't have that, could not have that coming out. But people that are independent journalists that do their research knew exactly what that was. But yet again, I think it's one of the biggest statements for many years that Iran truly has made as a sovereign nation to stand up against America. When has that ever happened?
1: Exactly.
0: Who would have thought that was going to happen? I think that's given regular people a sense of courage and bravery to say that, I think it's time people did this. How long are we going to go on for and allow America and Israel, right, because they both have a mutual benefit, to just do this willy-nilly all around the world, in any country? In fact, Israel now, how many places is it? It's sort of like a four-front, three-front war for them. Mm-hmm. So someone has to do it. And I think Iran really took the stand for that.
1: Well, people also need to realize, and I'm sure you're probably aware of this, the different impact this is having on the daily lives of people around the world, but also in the UK in particular, Europe in general, in terms of the energy shortages that are happening there. It's affecting flights. It's affecting a whole range of issues, food prices, et cetera. Don't you think that, and we're still not feeling the effects are not there yet worldwide. I mean, this is just about, 50 days old,
0: yeah,
1: the Strait
0: of
1: Hormuz closure.
0: Yeah.
1: So this is going to start really digging deep inside people's wallets, so to speak.
0: Yeah.
1: What's the perception there in the UK about what's happening here?
0: It's actually mixed. So the opinion about the Strait of Hormuz and how that's going to affect the kind of global economy and what that looks like for the regular person in their home. Most people are not fully aware of how politics really works until you really break it down and says, how does this affect your pound? Then it becomes a problem. When they look at it from a larger scale, they're like, oh, you know, those who are pro the UK or pro America are happy about what Trump's doing. Ultimately, some analysts I was speaking to were saying we haven't really seen the repercussions of this and how it's going to affect the global economy just yet. And it's something that cannot, so much damage has been done thus far up to this point that there is no going back. So those effects are going.

0: going to happen. They're already starting with fuel prices and diesels. I think some food, grocery items in the UK have started seeing inflation prices. We've had mortgage products that have been taken off the shelves because the banks can't provide that type of interest rate. And this is something, unfortunately, that's going to last and will not fix itself for a minimum of between 5 to 7 years.
1: Indeed.
0: Yeah.
1: Another set of realities that Iran wants to achieve in this war, which it is seeing some of the results of, is the use of American bases by the countries in the region. And now we've had a couple of the countries that have realized that this is just not working out with the U.S., not only in terms of the guarantee that they were supposed to be getting from the U.S., but also the fact that they are pretty much becoming collateral damage. And they're saying, we can't have the U.S. Bases here any longer. Qatar has come out saying that the UAE, in terms of some of their, not their politicians, but some analysts have come out making that conclusion as well. Yeah. Is that a wrong conclusion to make? Because Iran believes that the security of this region should be in the hands of the countries of the region, yeah, and that it can unite with other countries to provide that. And that's, yeah, one of the goals of this war, indeed.
0: Yeah, I mean, it's very clear that, I mean, the reason why you have U.S. military bases in the Middle East, and many, you know, that they've got the most, like 270 number, or I think there's 80 in that particular region, is because they want hegemony of power in a region that they don't actually belong in, which has nothing to do with them. So, for example, from the perspective of the Gulf countries, the Arab states, who are thinking that this is kind of a pact of defense, well, really, your pact of defense should be with your neighboring countries, not with the states. They can stay where they are. And what this has proved with, unfortunately, this illegal war, this attack on Iran, is that those defense capabilities where the United States should have really come to the forefront and defended them, didn't do that. So one has to ponder and ask a question that really, is this the future for us? Is this where we should be going? But what Iran has also proved to Gulf and Arab countries is that you can have your own military defense capabilities. You can also have your own ballistic programs. You are allowed to, as a sovereign nation, like everybody else, to have those capabilities. And if you have those, why would you need a U.S. base there? And that's the threat and the fear that the United States has, because once military bases leave, they don't have dominance in that region anymore.
1: Indeed. I'm going to end this interview with a couple posts that the U.S. president has made, which amongst many that has offended not only the Iranian nation, but others who just pretty much find it vulgar for some of the things that he has said. But one of them was the fact that he said that we're going to wipe out a civilization tonight and we're going to target their infrastructure if they don't come to the negotiating table, or to send them back to the Stone Age. And this was mixed with some vulgarities that he used. When you take a look at statements like that, then there are people who are, we thought really something bad was going to happen. And some went towards that nuclear thing. Others just thought there's going to be a massive bombing campaign. What was your impression when you saw that post and the way, and then we could also mention about what he said, or the picture he had about him portraying himself as Jesus Christ, maybe. Things of that nature. It has affected the Iranian officials thinking on the U.S. president, whether they're dealing with somebody who has a full deck or not, you know, and in the way that they are trying to negotiate with somebody who has those types of thoughts.
0: Yeah.
1: What's your impression about some of the posts that he has made? A couple of that I just mentioned.
0: I mean, the only thing, I could talk about Donald Trump for ages. I mean, you've got to say that there is a level of, like, this man is insane. Donald Trump is insane. I mean, the other flip side of it, he has a characteristic which he tries to portray as being comical and funny. But I think you also need to be more worried about those people that present themselves as funny or in a jokey manner, because they're the ones who carry out the evil but have a facade of being like the Joker and I'm a deals man. You know, this nonsense that he says. I mean, you can look at the level of intelligence between the Iranian diplomats, the Iranian delegation, versus the delegation from Disneyland. I call them the Disneyland people. Because how are you supposed to have these kind of discussions with a thought process like that? My opinion on Donald Trump was always... wasn't very positive, and he's just proving that. But what I do want to say about the whole destroying an entire civilization is this unacceptable. And there should have been vast international condemnation that a sitting president speak like that type of language about an entire nation of people. Unacceptable. I definitely think that the Americans are pushing towards impeachment of this man. They, you know, how can you have somebody like that? Well, I will end with on this.

0: No, is I was in, obviously I'm Tehran. I went to an area today in the bazaar and I met this gentleman. He must have been about 70 years old, and he's been collecting historical images from hundreds, thousands of years ago. He's been collecting, and I went to visit him today, and he was such a proud man about the heritage of Iran as a civilization deep-rooted in fabric of culture, food, music, faith. And I feel like Donald Trump's jealous of Iran. It's an intrinsic jealousy. America doesn't have this cultural identity that Iran has, this heritage that he talks about. He wants to bomb them back to the Stone Ages. It's impossible to do that because Iran is just, he's just ignorant about Iran. And so when I met this man, it just really sunk into me that Donald Trump, as an American, has no history like Iran does. And this is the type of jealousy. He just envies Iran.
1: Okay, we're going to end it on that. Thank you so much, Bushra Sheikh, and I hope you have a good rest of the time while you're here in the Islamic Republic.
0: Thank you
1: But thank
0: so
1: you for
0: much.
1: taking the time to talk to us.
0: Anytime. Thank you so much. A privilege.
1: Thank you for being with us. That does it for this edition of the program. Bushra Sheikh, if you want to check out a repeat, do log on to our website, allthews.presstv.ir. From Mikhail Vitale and the team here at Unscripted, it's goodbye.
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0: In the name of Allah, the All-Beneficent, the All-Merciful.
1: Alhamdulillahi Rabbil Alameen.
0: All praise belongs to Allah, Lord of all the worlds.
1: Ar-Rahman Ar-Rahim.
0: The All-Beneficent, the All-Merciful. Master of the day of retribution. You alone do we worship, and to you alone do we turn for help. Guide us on the straight path. The path of those whom you have blessed. Such as have not incurred your wrath nor are astray.

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0: In the name of Allah, the All-Beneficent, the All-Merciful.
1: Alhamdulillahi Rabbil Alameen.
0: All praise belongs to Allah, Lord of all the worlds.
1: Ar-Rahman Ar-Rahim.
0: The All-Beneficent, the All-Merciful. Master of the Day of Retribution. You alone do we worship, and to you alone do we turn for help. Guide us on the straight path. The path of those whom you have blessed. Such as have not incurred your wrath nor are astray.

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1: Alhamdulillahi Rabbil Alameen.
0: All praise belongs to Allah, Lord of all the worlds.
1: Ar-Rahman Ar-Rahim.
0: The All-Beneficent, the All-Merciful. Master of the day of retribution.
1: Iyyaka na'budu wa iyyaka nasta'in.
0: You alone do we worship, and to you alone do we turn for help.
1: Ihdina as-siratal mustaqim.
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For the purification of the souls, the enlightenment of the hearts, the acceptance of the deeds, and for the hastening of the reappearance of the awaited Savior, ajallahu ta'ala farajah sharif, enlighten your souls and the atmosphere with the recitation of salawat upon Muhammad wa Ali Muhammad. Respected elders, sisters and brothers, salamun alaykum wa rahmatullahi ta'ala wa barakatuh. This has affected many in the Western world, and it is now a topic of national and international conversation. It is a subject that's worried many parents far and wide as they struggle with the journey of parenthood, and it's one that the religion of Islam has emphasized upon. Key lessons must be applied and learnt, practical points must be understood, and indeed inspired from the 10th of Muharram. Adolescence, smartphones, screens, addiction, social media, pornography. These are terms that are often used collectively together to describe an important feature that is being witnessed around the world today. When it comes to children and indeed teenagers and the usage of the internet, when they go online, what they're exposed to, what behaviors we are witnessing, you'll find this topic has indeed worried and it is alarming for many parents across the world. When I travel, for example, far and wide to Canada, to Australia, the United States, in Europe, indeed, India, Pakistan, Middle East, you'll find many parents expressing the same sentiments. They are saying we are losing our children to screens. We are worried about the impact that smartphones are having upon our children. Many a times, we see from a young age children being given these particular gadgets. Many adults sometimes joke that my kids know how to use smartphones and screens better than I do. Sometimes you witness, you see 3 2-year-olds are able to unlock these iPads and these gadgets. And you say, subhanallah, they've learned how to use the iPad before they've learned anything about Islam or Salah. The recognition today that you and I are faced with this incredibly challenging situation. Statistics are worrying. In the United Kingdom, it is being shown that when it comes to online access, when it comes to children between 8 and 17, they spend on average between 2 to 5 hours online every day. At the same time, those who are over 12, nearly all children in the United Kingdom above the age of 12, have a smartphone. When they are asked about this smartphone, the vast majority say it's good for their mental health. Children believe that it's good for them. However, at the same time, 1 in 5 of these children are able to disable parental controls when it comes to their smartphone. This conversation became more important this year in March. Why? There was an important national British drama of 4 series.

by the name of Adolescence on Netflix. In its first week or two, it was watched by over 100 million people. And until today, it is the second most viewed production in Netflix ever. This was something that caused many people to talk about. What is this Adolescence? It was so important as a fictional story that even the UK Prime Minister said, I watched it, I made my family watch it, and it has been now decided that through the UK Parliament, it will be shown across all schools free by Netflix. What is it that this particular four-part British drama seeks to indicate? It is about a 13-year-old boy who, because of influence on social media and a culture based on incel, what is incel? The idea that boys blame girls for their inability to find sexual partners, and the usage of different emojis, thereafter goes and commits murder. He kills another teenage girl. When this takes place, whilst he's arrested, the parents feel a great sense of shame and remorse. They start to blame themselves. And a number of conversations takes place regarding this particular issue. Now, some people might say, don't jump the gun. This is just a TV series, okay? There are many who are concerned when they see this, but does this happen in real life? No doubt. We have many similar incidents that have happened. For example, last year, a lady in this country came and saw that her 12, 13-year-old boy had died in his room. She was shocked. Until now, she's campaigning. What is it that she saw? She saw that he had taken part, what she believes, in a game known as blackout, that he has to hold his breath as long as possible. Clearly, he suffocated or that he died. The realization that emerges today when it comes to addictions, screens, smartphones, pornography, these things, many of us may dismiss them. Many of them, us, may think it's not as important. I always joke that some of the parents, no doubt, live in Mars, their kids live in Venus. In other words, they are in a different planet. I sometimes, personally, through the organization that I run, we run Bulugh classes for boys from the age of 12 to 15. These Bulugh classes, online or in person, involve discussion regarding these taboo subjects. I often say to the parents that I will discuss subjects like pornography and masturbation. I'm shocked that these parents, some of them, come back to me and say, my 12-year-old, mashallah, such an angel. He's never heard these before, so I don't want him to take part in those sessions. I say to them, you need to wake up and smell the karak chai. Many of you think that your son or indeed daughter is so innocent, but what they have been exposed on social media, movies, cartoons, other productions, these short clips, TikTok, is way beyond many of us are able to comprehend and indeed understand. That's why in Australia they passed a law that made under 16s not allowed to what? Be on social media. Many of these sites, Instagram, whatever, are now in the position that by December this year they must put many restrictions to ensure that anyone under 16 is not using it. In this country, because of the sensitivity and the delicate nature of what's happening to our children, to other children in society, the United Kingdom passed the law, Online Safety Act. This law seeks to ensure that, for example, material that promotes self-harm, suicide, extreme pornography, things like this, there are age restrictions, there are no promotions, that when it comes to algorithms, these kinds of programs that encourage the viewing of such material, they are what? Controlled. But it is much, much less than what we expect and what you and I as believers are seeking to establish and do. Why? Because without a shadow of a doubt, we cannot compare ourselves as mu'mineen, mu'minat, to others when it comes to tarbiyah and the upbringing of our children. The religion of Islam has come forward and placed great emphasis on the status of parents. How many times we recite

verses and hadith regarding the honor that Allah tabarak wa ta'ala has given to parents. You speak to many parents today and they're petrified of their responsibility. It comes with reward, but it's also at the same time a measure of us recognizing what is it that we have to do. Meaning that today the challenge is set for parents, especially in the Western world. They need to recognize that Allah tabaraka wa ta'ala says, you cannot ignore this trend. You cannot turn away. Some parents haven't got a clue what's happening inside the room when their child is on that phone or at school or when they are with their friends. They don't investigate. They've just given these gadgets to their children. Allah tabaraka wa ta'ala says, Ya ayyuha alladhina amanu, qu anfusakum wa ahlikum nara. O you who believe, you are responsible in protecting yourself and your family from Jahannam. Amir al-Mu'mineen Ali ibn Abi Talib, salawatullahi wa salamu alayhi. He says in a narration, لَإِنْ يُؤَدِّبْ أَحَدُكُمْ وَلَدَهْ خَيْرٌ لَهُ مِنْ أَنْ يَتَصَدَّقْ بِنِصْفِ صَاعٍ كُلَّ يَوْمٍ. If a parent makes it a priority, Amir al-Mu'mineen says, in the journey of tarbiyah, the correct upbringing, and not leaving it towards what? Mimbar and madrasa. That's for me, of course. Meaning what? Sometimes some parents say, it's okay, I take my child to madrasa, I am able to bring them to mosque, they'll listen to the majalis. That is my responsibility. Amir al-Mu'mineen says, no, the buck stops with you, father and mother. Sometimes, as we will discuss, some fathers leave this to the mother. I'm very busy, I'm always out, it's not my duty. Amir al-Mu'mineen says, if you invest in this, it is greater in the eyes of Allah subhanahu wa ta'ala than if you were to donate and give sadaqah of 1.5 approximately kilos of gold or silver. How much is it worth to give 1.5 kilos of gold? You might think, mashallah, the thawab will be amazing. And Allah tabaraka wa ta'ala will give me so much reward. The recognition is, it's very sensitive. Why? Because there is what is known as the soft war today taking place before our own eyes. If you haven't come across this term, please Google it or ChatGPT it. Meaning what? There is what's known as the hard war and the soft war. Hard war is when nations, ideologies wanted to get certain ideas across, they would force it upon people by invading them, by forcing them to adopt certain principles, practices and ideologies. Now, after this theory of soft war was developed by an individual by the name of Joseph Nye, he's an American social scientist, this was many years ago. The idea is, no, we don't need to invade nations. We don't need to force people. We have the cinema. We have the movies. We have the video games. We have the music industry and we have social media. We will ensure that those on it will be influenced and ideas given to them, and therefore they will begin to adopt it subconsciously without necessarily knowing. And this is a realization that parents need to be very, very clear about themselves, and indeed when it comes to their children. Today I am fascinated not with a positive sense, from a disappointing lens. I sit with some of the youth, and honestly, you might be surprised, but they tell me, you know, we are Muslims and Allah wants justice and human rights. Therefore, there is nothing wrong in standing up for the rights of the LGBTQ+++ community. Because, you know, they are wronged. So why shouldn't we stand up for people who are being oppressed? The normalization of immoral behavior and practices is all subliminal, being given through these kinds of mediums. You and I think our child is what? Playing a particular game, sitting there playing Fortnite or these games, is okay. That's like, something that is occupying their mind. There are many things happening to the way they think. What is there being fed? And this is not a conspiracy theory. Without a shadow of a doubt, it's been shown and it's been spoken about by Muslims and non-Muslims alike. Our sixth Imam, Ja'far ibn Muhammad and al-Sadiq, salawatullahi wa salamu alayhi. Instructs parents to take an active role, to indeed realize the dangers that are facing our children and our youth. In a narration, he says, Badiru awa.

أولادكم بالحديث. Go and speak to your children. Investigate what's happening. Don't leave it. Why? قبل أن يسبقكم إليهم المرجئة. At that time, there was a group known as مرجئة. They used to influence children and others. What? Why? They used to say, listen, what's in your heart matters. Doesn't matter what you do in reality. If you don't do good deeds, it's fine. Allah will judge you by what's in your heart. Wallahi, I heard this on Facebook and Instagram only this week. You would think that the group Murji'ah are extinct, but people are still thinking the same. Don't judge me what I wear. Judge what's in my heart. Yes? One of the ulama once, I don't know whether it's the right thing to say or not, from the member said, what? Do you want Allah to put your heart in Jannah and your body in Jahannam? Is that the way you want? Yes? The recognition that exists is what? Is today Imam alayhi salam is saying that there are many dangerous movements. Movements that I'm not seeking to petrify and to make it all gloomy and doom for parents, because it's a reality we have to face. Screens, addiction, these kinds of things are important discussions. Hence the minbar, hence the sensitivity of the topic, hence the need to look at practical ways by analyzing the number of important questions that I'm going to present, inshallah ta'ala. Number one, what are these gadgets and screens and addictions causing for our children's mental health? Number two, what does the religion of Islam say regarding the causes of all this? Where is this coming from? Number three, what is one addiction that needs to be spoken about? And this addiction causing much problems in our communities and outside? And what are the tips to deal with this type of addiction relating to screens? Number four, why is it that today we find a dangerous trend, and that is fathers not playing a role in the upbringing of their sons and daughters? And how do we tackle this? Number five, what are 10 things parents, both mother and father, as well as others, need to do in order to ensure that screens and addiction to these are what minimized and protected against? And finally, number six, how is it that we can be looking up to the 10th of Muharram, to the youth of Ashura, to those who sacrificed their life, including those we may never have heard of, such as the two sons of Abu al-Fadl al-Abbas, salawatullahi wa salamuhu alayhi. We are going through an epidemic of childhood mental health disorder. These are the words of an award-winning author by the name of Jonathan Haidt, who has written a book, The Anxious Generation, The Rewiring of Childhood, which for 52 weeks was amongst the New York bestseller and has sold millions of copies across the world. This particular author comes forward and says that there has been a shift in the way children are brought up from 2010 onwards. Children approximately were born in 1995, and when they became teenagers around 2008, 2009, began to go through their teens, there has been a shift in the way that what? That they have experienced mental health. Please understand this. Scientific evidence, and he presents it in his book, which I have alhamdulillah read, but I will summarize for you. What does he say in this book? He says we are having mental health crisis when it comes to our children. In which way? He says because of underprotection as a result of usage of screens that started from 2010 onwards. And then he puts statistics when first Instagram came about, Facebook, other kinds of social media, how this was promoted. There has been a great rewiring of childhood from play-based upbringing to online upbringing. He says children pre-2010, they used to play more outside. But because of parents' worry in the 90s, and in the early 2000s, this began to reduce. And as a substitute, what happened was that now children after 2010 began to interact, socialize, spend more time on screens rather than outside and playing. And this, he says, has had devastating effects.

results across the world, but especially in Western countries. How, he says, if you look at statistics, it has resulted statistically significant rise in rates of self-harm, suicide, anxiety, depression. And he points the statistics very clear. He says this is not only in America, the same in the United Kingdom, in Canada, but markedly worse in the Western worlds than in Asia. He says Asia, the rates are less. Likewise, statistics have shown that screens and addiction have impacted girls more than boys. But boys have an addiction more than girls to certain aspects of this kind of what? This kind of usage. He says there are four major implications of screens and the usage of internet and online for our adolescents, for the teens and children. Please understand these four, because maybe you and I have a son or a daughter who's going through one of these four, and we need to start to tackle this. Number one, he says that this has resulted in social deprivation. What do we mean? As a result of increasing usage of screens, there's been a marked increase in anxiety and depression because children are meeting other children less frequently. Adolescents and teenagers are no longer associating themselves or going out and meeting their peers as much as before. So, statistics have shown that today, because of this, there is more cases of what? Of mental health disorders such as stress, depression, and anxiety. Whereas studies have shown kids and adolescents who have friends, who go out more, but also who have sports participation, and they go to religious gatherings. It's interesting that he's included this in the studies, have experienced less mental health problems, number one. Number two, this increasing usage of being online has resulted in sleep deprivation. So 36 studies pooled together have shown that today children are sleeping less than they used to back when screens were introduced, which has resulted in what? Less concentration, lower performance in schools, and reactions, and of course, impact on mental health. Number three, attention fragmentation. Listen to these statistics. The book says each and every child or teenager who has a phone gets on average 192 alerts a day, which is 11 alerts per hour, which is one alert every 5 minutes. As a result, this has interfered in the what? Interfered in the development of the child. Interfered in the development and the way the child what is able to grasp information, because they have what now? A shorter attention span. They're constantly bombarded with these notifications. So therefore, they can't focus. They can't necessarily keep their attention for a long time towards something. And the fourth thing that has been shown through evidence and scientific study is addiction. More and more kids and adolescents today are addicted to screens, in which way they feel they can't do without them. And there is now a term known as doom scrolling, where they hold, for example, the phone, and they go to these social media platforms, and they constantly scroll, not for more than, what, a few seconds. A social media expert spoke to me. He says to me, listen, your videos are doing well, but if you want them to do well, better, on TikTok, you need to do this. I said, what is it? He said, your videos are 1 minute, but these teenagers, they will give you 10 seconds. You attract their attention 10 secons, great. Otherwise, it's called Hafiz. Scroll straight away. 10 seconds on TikTok, that's it. Not more than that. You grab their attention, and so there is a science today. There are billions of dollars being spent on how to ensure that that particular attention is grabbed straight away and that focus is given. The more they are able to spend on that particular clip, the more the purpose of these platforms becomes material.

realized. The question, therefore, that is important in the minds of you and I, and that is, Islamically, when we are presented with this, we realize that there are causes. The teachings of the religion of Islam has in no shape or form ignored what is happening. There are a number of reasons why this is taking place. Number one, the Quran says this dunya has two things. Laghu and lahu. إِنَّمَا هَذِهِ الْحَيَاةُ الدُّنْيَا لَهْوٌ وَلَعِبٌ. Number one. This world, this existence is full of distractions and means by which people's attention are diverted. And there is no doubt when it comes to screens and social media, this is fulfilling this objective. Our sixth Imam, Ja'far ibn Muhammad al-Sadiq, salawatullahi wa salamu alayhi. He says in a famous narration, a disobedient individual wastes their time through lahu. An obedient individual to Allah guards their time through dhikr. In other words, there is the impulsive need to what? Kill time. I never understand the idea that some people say, I need to kill time. What do we mean? This time that Allah tabaraka wa ta'ala has given us is a means of responsibility. Responsibility that will be asked upon on the day of Qiyamah. So why is it that you want to kill time? I know you mean that you're bored. I know you mean that you don't know what to do with yourself. But every minute Quran says you will be held accountable. وَقِفُوهُمْ إِنَّهُمْ مَسْؤُولُونَ. Kill the sentence, kill time. Don't ever use it. Because this time is a means by which Allah subhanahu wa ta'ala has indeed given you an eye. Number two, the religion of Islam comes forward and says, you cannot separate these tools from a major influence in our lives that Allah subhanahu wa ta'ala has given, that being the ability to what? To wisp, and that's shaitan. I've always said there is shaitan in our what? In our offline interactions. And there is shaitan online. And the shaitan online is called I shaitan. No doubt. This shaitan plays a pivotal role. Look at the Quran. Allah subhanahu wa ta'ala in chapter 7 verse 16 and 17 says the following. Bismillah ar-Rahman ar-Rahim. Shaitan himself says, this is what I'm going to do. And I want you to think about this, how it's applied to screens and social media. He says, قَالَ فَبِمَا أَغْوَيْتَنِي. He says to Allah, you have led me astray. So what I'm going to do? لَأَقْعُدَنَّ لَهُمْ صِرَاطَكَ الْمُسْتَقِيمِ. I will sit right in front of the صِرَاطُ الْمُسْتَقِيمِ. ثُمَّ لَآتِيَنَّهُمْ مِنْ بَيْنِ أَيْدِيهِمْ وَمِنْ خَلْفِهِمْ وَعَنْ أَيْمَانِهِمْ وَعَنْ شَمَائِلِهِمْ. But I will try to infiltrate and whisper and attack them head on, from back, from their right and from their left. So I won't leave any angle without me being there. Ulama of Mufassireen have come forward and said, when it comes to shaitan saying that I, for example, will influence them on their right, this means through amal al-salih. Shaitan will come to you and say, you're doing a good deed. This good deed is not worth in the eyes of God. You're not doing it for his sake, so don't do it. Just before I came here, I was answering some of the questions on my app. Somebody sent me this question. He said, I pray, I fast, I go ziyara, I do hajj, umrah, I do everything, but I feel that I'm worthless, I'm nobody. That I feel that Allah is going to punish me in hell. So what's the point? Notice, shaitan has come in through these a'mal. He has said to him, what you're doing has no value. This is one plot of the shaitan. Another is coming through what? Is coming from behind or from the front. In every direction there is shaitan. I ask you, when it comes to screen, does this apply or not? Yes, without a shadow of a doubt. How many times when we are on these platforms, we get suggestions? How many times we're led from one video to another, from one clip to another, from one account to another? And whatever happens, you see yourself, what? All of a sudden lost. All of a sudden time has passed due to the need to continuously get that dopamine high, that happy hormone. You see individuals being showered with what? Suggestions to keep themselves on the screen as much as indeed possible. That's why
Our sixth Imam says, what shaitan does is

is معناه أهون عليهم الآخرة. Please understand this. When I sit with these youngsters and I speak to them when they're 12, 13, 14, 15, a major reason why they're on their screens a lot, or they're playing video games for hours, or for example, they're hooked on social media, they say we find Islam boring. We find religion not interesting. We find discussions like this not meeting our needs. We'll just do it. I'll come to mosque. I'll listen to the lecture. I'll do my prayers if I have to. Yes? I'll do everything else. But it doesn't appeal to me. What appeals to me is that game. What appeals to me is that competition. What appeals to me is to see this pop star or this sports individual, what he's wearing, what he's saying. That's what appeals to me. Yes? These things are not necessarily interesting. Shaitan is doing this. Imam Sadiq alayhi salam, what does he say? He says, the goal of shaitan is to make you and I forget akhirah. Make sure that we do not think about the other existence and seek pleasure in this world only. Hence, one of the most devastating addictions that we see today, that unfortunately is taboo but needs to be discussed from the member. And I know some will say, what's going on? Why are you discussing this subject? I ask you, if we do not discuss addiction to pornography and these indecent sites, where do we get the information towards the masses, towards the people? In other words, this is something that is silently impacting many in our communities. But people, of course, would not come out because of the shame, because of the feeling of disgrace that they would go through. In other words, they do not tell people that they're hooked towards these filthy or indecent sites. But unfortunately, we have a problem. And statistics tell us we do. In which way? 30%, and these statistics are from today, not from a long time ago. 30% of the global internet usage is pornography. Let that sink in. 50% of adults have said they have accessed it. 87% of men in the United States, in a recent survey, said that they have clicked on these sites at least once in the last month. 87% of men. 11% in the United States have self-reported addiction to pornography and pornographic sites. In the United Kingdom, 20% of 13 to 14-year-old boys have said they've accessed these sites at least once a month. And these are people who are willing to say they have. Yes. Therefore, the recognition that immediately emerges is this topic needs to be looked at. Why? Because some of these youth, some of these adolescents, some of these youngsters may be suffering in silence. Maybe not seeking help. They don't know what is going on. And the problem with every addiction is if you don't stop the cycle, it only gets worse. You can't get yourself out of that vicious loop. You're stuck and stuck. And today, when I deal with marital cases and problems, these begin to emerge. These begin to surface. When a lady comes and says that my husband, when it comes to the physical intimacy, it is not how it should be. I investigate further. I find that in his adolescence and in his teenage, he was hooked to pornography. And therefore, it had that devastating impact later on in life when it comes to his physical relationship. The realization, therefore, is you and I, as parents and even educators, madrasa teachers, needs to be trained on this. Understand what do we do and how do we present this towards our children. Here, I will give 10 tips of how we present this topic towards kids. In other words, children who are teenagers and may be going through this addiction or habit and are not saying anything. How do we ensure that this is stopped? Number one, of great importance, and that is by inculcating in them the spirit of asking Allah subhanahu wa ta'ala for strength to end this habit. Nothing will happen before the will of Allah and the great mercy of Rabbil Alameen. So we need to encourage our youngsters and say, listen, if, God forbid, you're one of those who constantly looks at these images or accesses them, yes, you need to first and

almost turn to Allah subhanahu wa ta'ala and ask him sincerely, for Allah Jalla wa Ala will help you. He is on your side. He wants you to stop. Because what? The Prophet of Islam, peace be upon him and his family, says, "Ad-du'a'u silahul mu'min." Dua is the weapon of the believer. And we are in a battle, no doubt. Number two, we need to be equipped with the understanding of the devastating physiological and physical and spiritual harms of pornography. In which way? For example, we present the idea that this is a drug. And a drug that seeks short-term gratification as a result of the need

For example, we present the idea that this is a drug, and a drug that seeks short-term gratification as a result of the need to boost one's feeling of satisfaction and joy, which comes because of dopamine. So we need to introduce dopamine into the lives of our children. That, listen, this is a hormone. The brain wants it. Once you look at these images, what happens? You want to look more and more because it's short-lived. It doesn't give you happiness. It gives you a buzz. You immediately go through a rush of joy, and all of a sudden you go through crashing down. Then you need to go up even further. And that's why there is what is known as the Coolidge effect. Please understand this. When it comes to these indecent images, what's the Coolidge effect? A Coolidge effect is those who are, God forbid, addicted to these sites and these images, once they start watching, they want to go further and watch more extreme versions. Because now the soft versions are no longer fulfilling their needs. So they go into the hard. Why? Because they need to fulfill that which is in them, where that brain signals that now pushes for more dopamine. So they go even further and descend even more. And it corrupts the heart to that extent. It pollutes the soul. We need to talk about the impact when it comes to health. We need to talk about the impact when it comes to the soul, that an individual who unfortunately becomes addicted to these kind of practices will not find joy as far as their spiritual connection to God, will not find success later on in life. They will spoil their adulthood. They will devastate their chances of success in life. So we need to highlight these impacts that today has been shown. And the difficulty of getting out of an addiction, because it is, no doubt, a form of addiction. Number three, we must understand triggers, traps, and algorithms. What happens online is that there are traps of shaitan. Meaning what? Maulana, it was just a small clip of, you know, a man or a woman, you know, maybe some doing something simple. It's okay. It's not nothing serious. Immediately, that plants something in the heart. There is a black dot. What goes on is the audacity to see and to look at something worse. And all of a sudden, it becomes normalized. All of a sudden, it becomes something that is what? That is acceptable. Something which is no longer heavy on the soul, because I've gradually began to see something which is worse and worse. These are triggers, and this is what the algorithm will then do. It will begin to suggest more and more until you find yourself completely hooked on these things. Number four, of great importance, we recognize that there are health impacts when somebody is addicted to pornography. Today, science has shown of the what? Of the inability of some of the boys to what? To perform certain actions, without going into detail, because of the rise in practices which are unacceptable in Islam, such as masturbation and so on. And therefore, you'll find that they will minimize it. They think it's fine. They're saying it's something that is relieving themselves. But gradually, it's having a detrimental impact. And the problem here is that there are people online and individuals from the non-Muslim communities who will come and say to the child, it's healthy, it's good, it's something you should be doing. So we are at the position to counter that narrative and ensure that that does not get to the minds of our kids. Number five, there is always a justification given after looking at these things. In which justification? The eye shaitan says, you come to mosque, you pray, you are a good person. One clip, one image, it's fine. You ask tawbah from Allah, everything will be fine. That belittling of the sin. Amir al-Mu'mineen, Ali ibn Abi Talib, salawatullahi wa salamu alayhi. Famously says, don't look at the sin and whether it's small or big. Look at whom you are disobeying. The recognition is these small sins become

larger. These small sins will then become what? Something that will impact. If we can ask, please, no movement as much as possible because it's distraction. Jazakumullah khair. Sallu ala Muhammad wa ali Muhammad. Therefore, what happens is when an individual is going through this kind of practices, they must never justify to themselves that I have looked at this and therefore it's okay. They must always feel a sense of guilt. We teach our children to feel guilty and to what? And to ensure that they know it's not something light or small. Likewise, number six, the eyes. Our gift from Allah subhanahu wa ta'ala. We must never practice khiyana, betrayal. Because the Holy Fourth Imam says, as much as the ears are the path to the heart, the eyes are also a path to the soul. Meaning that what I see impacts my heart. What I look at impacts the way I approach ibadah. These images, they will imprint. These videos, they will stay. They will then be played in the minds of our kids and, God forbid, our adults who are also on this, and they cannot take them away except after a few days. Therefore, the recognition that emerges is what? Is that it has a long-term impact. It's like something which in which the negative results of it does not disappear because you have stopped doing it. Number seven, it's okay to seek help. It's fine to seek assistance of people who are professionals. If we deliver this message to our youngsters, that we will not judge them. Our teenagers, you will not be all of a sudden labeled or condemned. People make mistakes. People make errors. Let's welcome them back. It's okay. If you're hooked, if you're addicted, what we'll do is we'll make sure we'll help. We'll get someone, we'll sit with you and help you. You'll go through courses to ensure that this addiction is what? Is defeated. For example, what do we do in these courses or these workshops? We instruct that this struggle at the beginning is the hardest. 1 month without this, it's tough. You occupy yourself with something else. You do something else which is halal, but never return to this. And that's the only way to break the cycle. Yes? Number eight of great importance, we must fill our youth's time, which is sometimes filled with pornography due to boredom or due to unmet needs or pain. Why do people access these sites? Yes, they have desires that Allah subhanahu wa ta'ala has given them only to be fulfilled through legitimate ways, through marriage. Yet sometimes it's because they don't have anything to do. They feel that it's something that they can what? Spend the time doing. So we must offer alternative activities. We must be able to engage so that we find out, as parents, for example, do they have so much time? Are we providing them with other activities or are they hooked on the screens? Number nine, of great importance, there is a tool today that if somebody is addicted to something or they want to stop something, they can use, which is what called CAT. Please understand this. Counter ambush training. They say when somebody wants to do something that they're not supposed to. Let's give a simpler example, and that is they want to stop themselves from eating that which they shouldn't. Something that they have decided that they should not be eating. They've decided that, you know what, I want to lose weight. And they find themselves in Dar es Salaam presented with nundu. Now it's in front of them. They've been invited by somebody. What does the brain say? It's okay. Just have a bit. All of a sudden, you are attacked and ambushed. The brain is now looking at this. The eyes are sending signals. Now, the thoughts are ambushed. And all of a sudden, you find yourself eating. What you need to do is counter ambush it. How do you do it? By sending a message to the brain, I'll eat it, but in 10 minutes. Delay. How is this important? You need to move from that place where the nundu is there. Or in the case of pornography, what? Remove yourself and go somewhere else. And say, 10 minutes, I'll watch it. 10 minutes. Science has shown the moment you take yourself out of those situations, you all of a sudden counter-attacked the ambush. And now you're in a better position to say, oh, alhamdulillah, I didn't eat it. I can just have the mishkaki now.
Therefore, the recognition that emerges is use this count.

to ambush, 10 minutes, move aside. And the final thing is, we speak to our youngsters, to our children. We say to them, my dear, loving son, daughter, this practice will have an impact on your ability to have a nice, happy, joyful marital relationship. It is based on scientific evidence. So if you want to have a settled, steady, loving relationship in the future, then you must come out of this behavior. You must come out of this loop so that you can build your future. Hence, when it comes to fathers, they play a pivotal role. Today, unfortunately, we see some of our fathers have taken a step back. Step back from tarbiyah, step back from having these conversations. They say the mother is many a times with the children. She looks after the children. I'm at work. I'm busy. I come back late at night, or I come back tired in the weekends. There are so many things to do. So they think that it's not their responsibility. In a recent retreat that I had the honor to take part a few weeks ago in Vancouver, we had a retreat for fathers and sons. And in one exercise, what did we do? We asked the sons, the children, they were all from 11, 12 till 16 or so, to say things about their father without their father knowing who the person is. So it was anonymous. And we asked them this question: do you think your father spends enough time with you? 75% of them said no. And it's a reality. They're craving that attention. They're craving that focus. Ask yourself this question as a father. When was the last time you dedicated a day out, you and your son, you and your daughter, went on a particular activity, went for a walk, went for a meal, just you, so that you can have that bond? When was the last time you sat with a young child who's 6, 7 and played with them, invested time, read a book with them, read a story for them before they go to sleep, and made this a regular habit? The recognition that emerges today is, unfortunately, sometimes fathers think that they're being let off the hook. Whereas we have some wonderful fathers in Islamic history. May Allah bless that man, Abu al-Aswad al-Du'ali, radwanullahi ta'ala alayhi, one of the companions of Amir al-Mu'mineen. One day he comes home and he finds his daughter eating honey, something in which he hasn't provided. Honey was an expensive commodity. He asks her, my dear daughter, why? Where did you get this from? Now, sometimes this conversation cannot take place if you haven't developed that rapport, that connection with your son or daughter. How many fathers say, they say to me and others, they say, you know, my teenage son, I say to him, how was school? It was fine. How was your lessons today? Yeah, it was good. Well, they don't speak to me. Every time I ask them, how was the majlis today? Not really great. That's it. They don't really say much. Do you know why? You haven't invested. You haven't discussed with them matters that what? That they are also interested in. You haven't gone on activities to them. So there's some things which are common. There's commonalities of discussions. Sometimes these kids don't want to discuss topics that are important to you. They want to discuss topics that are important to them. Do you know what's happening in the, for example, in the social media world, that you can have conversations with them? Things that are trending. Things that are interesting to them. That you can have a nice bonding conversation. So the recognition is, Abu al-Aswad al-Du'ali, his daughter, is able to speak to her father. She's not scared. She says to him, father, a man knocked on the door, said, this is a gift. I asked from who? He said, it's from Muawiyah. And it's for you. So I looked at it. It's honey and I'm having it. He says to her, my dear daughter, this is not honey. This is poison in the form of honey. Because Muawiyah wants to take the love of Ali away from your heart. She placed two fingers, the riwayah says, in her throat and began to take the honey out forcefully and vomit it. She looked at her father and says, no one can take the love of Ali away from my heart. When you have conversations and a bond, this will happen. Sometimes people complain, my daughter is not wearing hijab, my son is not praying. Why? You're not investing. You're telling them, pray, pray, pray. But that father-son, father-daughter connection is not there. And if it's not there, they'll just hear things and they'll just do it because you've told them. The moment they go to university or in the outside world, they've stopped practicing because you haven't developed that bond with them. Hence, today, there is a need to look at 10 ways, finally, on how both fathers and mothers could deal with screens, addiction, and the usage of social media. Please focus on these 10, because the purpose of these majalis is for it to be practical.
for us to walk away with things that we can implement. And by the way, this is for both the father and the mother, the husband and the wife, to work together as much as possible. Yes?

in order to come up with as many of these as they can in their life. Number one, our own conduct when it comes to screens. A study in the University of Michigan has shown that when parents are on their phones quite a lot, kids follow the same path. Kids, for example, in one study by Pew, well-known organization, said 46% of teens in the United States reported that when they speak to their parents, the parents are distracted because they're on their phones. So they don't give them full attention. If you want your child, your son or daughter, not to be hooked on screens, you should get off them as well. Look at your own conduct as a father or a mother. Are you spending hours before an iPad or your phone? Yes, because they notice. They know how long are you spending on these particular platforms. The Quran says what? Ya ayyuha alladhina amanu lima taquluna ma la taf'alun. Oh, you who believe, why is it that you tell people things and you don't do it yourself? كَبُرَ مَقْتًا عِنْدَ اللَّهِ أَن تَقُولُوا مَا لَا تَفْعَلُونَ. It's big in the eyes of Allah that you place this contradiction, this dichotomy. Number two, my dear sisters and brothers, delay giving your son or daughter a smartphone. Now I know immediately some of the fathers and mothers will say, but there is always that pressure. They come back and say, my friend at school has a phone and they're 11 or 10. Why can't I have one? Since when do we have to succumb to pressure from our kids? Since when? Some of our sisters and brothers have come to me and said, listen, this wearing hijab at 9, it's difficult. So we give our children a choice. They can choose whenever they wish to wear hijab. And what? And one day they'll come to the realization and wear it by their own choice. I say to them, if one day they wake up in the morning perfectly healthy, nothing wrong with them, and they say, I don't want to go to school today, what's your response? You know, back in Iraq, there's only one response. Sandals. Straight away. Yes? What would be your response? You'd say, yes. Listen, my dear son, daughter, up to you. Whenever you want to go to school, next year, no problem. I'd like to see that kind of parent. Oh, hold on. Schools, they don't have a choice. Islam, they have a choice. Interesting. The realization, therefore, is when a child comes and says, I want a smartphone because my friends have it, try to reason with them. Try to speak to them. Resist the temptation to give them a smartphone, at least if they're, what, 12 or 13. Delay it as much as possible. But also, number three, do not allow your teenagers and kids to be in social media if they're under 16. Why? What is it that they're missing if they're not on social media? Why do we feel the pressure that we allow them the access, yes, to be in these particular platforms? What kind of images are they exposed to? Of the utmost importance. Number four, it is greatly emphasized that as parents, we take responsibility through parental controls. Apps, for example, are there to ensure that there is monitoring for kids. As far as what is it that they access, the websites that they go to, this mustn't be taken lightly. Similarly, when it comes to asking them, talking about what they access, what they go through, don't just leave them with a phone, for example, and they can access whatever they wish just because you want to give them freedom. Number five, this is important. Islam says you and I as parents cannot be CCTV on our kids all the time. We can't watch what they're doing all the time. So what we have to do as parents is nurture that powerful ability within them known as dhamir, the conscience. Allah subhanahu wa ta'ala says, I've created it for every person. And that's the alarm bell when we do something wrong. Some of our kids, they don't listen to that alarm. And some of us don't listen to that alarm. So what we need to do is from a young age, make them in a position in which they are able to pay attention to those signals and those alarming sounds that they would hear from within when they're about to watch these sites or go to do something they're not supposed to. What do we mean here? Sometimes we see these clips. I saw this wonderful clip that in Kuwait a few years ago, they had a hidden camera and they bought kids who were what, 8, 9, 10.

They bought them and they couldn't see a camera. And they had somebody ask them, had $500 and a box of PlayStation, the actual console, and said, we'll give you this only if you say, I don't like Imam Hussein. That's it. And the clips they showed is these children who are 7, 8, they would say, we would never do this. Me say, I don't like Imam Hussein? No way. Why? Why are these children expressing their love for Abu Abdullah when they see temptations, when they can easily say, I don't love Imam Hussein, give me the 500, give me this PlayStation? It's because the parents have nurtured that wilaya, that love of Hussein in the heart. Nobody can remove it, let alone 500 or a PlayStation console. So today, we need to develop that relationship with Allah, that love, that understanding of God that our kids need to nurture from a young age. Leading by example, having conversations, creating the right environment. What do we mean? Many times from a young age, parents, what do? They tell their kids, pray, pray, pray. Do this, this, this. How many conversations do we have with them about God, the beauty of God, the magnificence of God, about paradise, about the rewards of Allah subhanahu wa ta'ala, about wonderful stories of the Ahlul Bayt alayhi wasalam? Really give them that positive, encouraging, optimistic view of Islam and life. So that now you're not always watching them. So now when they are with, they have their phone and they come up that particular page or that image or that clip on social media, they immediately turn away. Because they're not doing it because they're scared of you. They're doing it because they love Allah and they want to obey Allah subhanahu wa ta'ala. Hence you find number 6 is spend time with them. Provide alternative sports. Make a family gatherings as much as possible. Number 7, this is very important. If we want to reduce screen time for our kids, ensure the house is spiritually charged. Meaning what? Salah together, lead jama'at, have an adhan clock that announces the adhan. Today, mashallah, there are a few amazing products developed by our Shia brothers and sisters. This Ahlul Bayt portal, one of them that I used, I love it. It's amazing, yes? Connected to the internet, plays Quran, du'as all the time, yes? It creates that vibe at home, du'a and Quran and adhan being played at the time of salah, yes? This is important. At times where we feel we are struggling, let's create that vibe. Give them responsibilities when it comes to Jama'at Salah. They will do the adhan. They will prepare their prayer mats. They will recite the dua after the salah, for example. If you can't do it during the day because you're at work, make sure in the weekends it's happening. Or at least in this day and age in the summer, during the night. Likewise, we need to ensure that we practice and give them M&M. What are M&Ms? Yes, here it is moderation and mindfulness. What does that mean? That means we get them to understand that excessiveness in everything is unacceptable. It is harmful. Therefore, everything has to be done in moderation, but they have to be mindful, present when it comes to being online and recognize the particular dangers. A beautiful tip number 9 is the moment we pick up our phones, if we lead by example and teach them, before you unlock it, say, A'udhu billahi minash shaitan ar-rajim. Imagine. Before you log on to your email or WhatsApp, someone says, but brother, it's been shown that we human beings do this, unlock their phones 58 times a day. Constantly checking their phones, according to statistics. 58 times I say, A'udhu billah. Honestly, you need to say it 500,000 times. We are on a battle against shaitan. So it doesn't cost you anything. Open the phone. A'udhu billahi minash shaitan rajim. Make the online presence with the remembrance of Allah subhanahu wa ta'ala. That in itself is beautiful. And finally, very importantly, parents, educators, madrasa teachers, everyone needs to look out for signs of screen addiction, pornographic addiction, or tendency towards certain ideologies. Like for what? Like for example, our sons watching too much of this Andrew Tate or any of this Andrew Tate. We have some of our children, kids, they're so inspired by him. It's as if, you know, he's one of our ulama. Or this toxic masculinity business, right? Or some of our daughters being influenced by Western liberal feminism or stuff. These isms, be careful. Watch out what they're saying. Are they being influenced by certain groups, certain ideologies? Even within Shiaism, there are people who are spewing hatred

or spewing misconceptions against ulama, marji'iyya, beliefs, azadari, be careful, be cognizant, be present in their lives and pick up on these things and have conversations with them with full of love and understanding. And that's why when it comes to a major inspiration to stand up against this barrage of movement that we have to look towards dealing with in a particularly organized way, and that is inspirational lessons from the 10th of Muharram and Sayyid al-Shuhada Aba Abdullah al-Husayn salawatullahi wa salamu alayhi. Today, when we study Karbala, we find a number of youth who are brilliant role models for you and I to look at and present for our adolescents and others. They are wonderful individuals who have given their lives in every way. For example, the two sons of Abu al-Fadl al-Abbas alayhi salam, who were martyred on the 10th of Muharram, according to many narrations. This son of Abu al-Fadl by the name of Muhammad, another by the name of Qasim, they were young. After the Shahada of Abu al-Fadl, they asked permission from Imam al-Husayn alayhi salam. They went to the battlefield and they were martyred. And we have narrations in historical records that their heads were placed on spears and paraded in Kufa. That these individuals did not only somehow present themselves as faithful, but they demonstrated their faith in the best of ways. And tonight we remember one of those individuals, Qasim, the son of Imam al-Hasan alayhi salam. Because Imam al-Hasan alayhi salam must never be forgotten on these nights. On a night like this, when we remember his son, how many zuwar are there in Jannatul Baqi? How many are remembering the Imam alayhi salam and giving condolence to him during these nights of azar? No doubt very, very few, if any. And Imam al-Mujtaba himself was somebody who would eulogize the 10th of Muharram, who would cry and remember the masa'ib of Aba Abdullah al-Husayn. The riwayat says, when this poison had spread throughout his body and Imam al-Husayn alayhi salam was next to him, he was vomiting. He was vomiting blood, some of his organs. And all of a sudden, he asks Imam al-Husayn, my brother, cover this bowl. So Imam alayhi salam covers it. And as soon as he covers it, who enters? Zainab. She enters the room. She wants to see if Imam al-Hasan alayhi salam is okay. When she leaves, Imam al-Husayn says to his brother, why did you ask me to cover this bowl? Imam al-Mujtaba says, I didn't want my sister Zainab to see this bowl full of blood. I wonder, Amir al-Mu'mineen wanted to protect Zainab. Imam al-Hasan wanted to protect Zainab. Imam al-Husayn wanted to protect Zainab. Yet which bowl did she see on the courtyard in Sham with the head in it? I wonder. Imam al-Mujtaba alayhi salam would look at Imam al-Husayn those moments. He would cry, he would shed the tears. And Imam alayhi salam would say to him, why are you crying, my brother? He would say, La yawm ka yawmuka ya Aba Abdullah. There is no day like yours, O Husayn. I could see the day that you will be martyred and your sanctity will be violated. And that's why Imam al-Hasan couldn't be there on the 10th of Muharram. But he ensured that he would have his sons standing and defending alongside Sayyid al-Shuhada and that young son of his, the 13-year-old Qasim, the brave, courageous warrior. Yes, he stood there on the eve of Ashura, listening to the sermon of Imam al-Husayn, yet then approaching him. And Imam looked at him. Imam wanted to see his strength, but not for him, for others to admire. He would look at Qasim, says to him, my dear nephew Qasim, what is death to you? He would say, oh uncle, it's sweeter than honey. Yes, he would say that this is something I embrace, that death is nothing that I am afraid of. On the day of Ashura, he demonstrated this beautifully, yet it was hard for him to get permission. The narration says he came and he stood in front of Imam al-Husayn alayhi salam. He was wearing the turban of his father, al-Husayn.
Hassan al-Mujtaba. He had the cloak of his father. He had the sword of his father. Then he looked at Imam al-Hussein and said to him, Uncle Abu Abdullah, allow me to go and fight, for I can no longer withstand, and I wish to defend and sacrifice my life for you. Imam al-Hussein says to him, Anta wadi'atu akhi al-Hassan. You are what remains from my brother Hassan.

son, it's difficult for me to let you go. Some narration says that this Qasim would say, "Oh, Uncle Hussein, it's my father's wish that I go and fight today and I sacrifice my life." Eventually, he gets the permission. He goes towards the battlefield. The historians, Hamid ibn Muslim and others, say, "We saw this man. He emerged. His face was like a shining moon, illuminating with light. But he was very, very ferocious in his attacks. He would come and kill many of the army of Umar ibn Sa'd. Ajarakumullah." At that moment, the historians say, whilst he was busy fighting, he noticed that one of his sandals had been broken. He knelt down to fix his sandal. An enemy of God came next to him. Hamid ibn Muslim said to him, "Oh man, what is it that you want to do?" He said, "I wish to make his uncle mourn for him." He said, "Are you really going to end his life?" He said, "Of course I will." He raised the sword and struck the head of Qasim. Qasim collapsed onto the ground. He called, "Alayka minni salam. Amma ya Aba Abdullah, oh my uncle Hussein, peace be upon you." He calls his uncle. Imam al-Hussein rushes towards where Qasim is. He finds the killer of Qasim. He kills the killer of Qasim. Then he sits next to him. He says to him, "Oh my nephew Qasim, how painful it is for someone to call me who is like you, and I am unable to save your life or help you." That moment, when he carries the body of Qasim, the riwayat says that Imam couldn't carry him properly. The legs of Qasim were being dragged onto the ground. This is how much it broke the heart of Hussein, carrying the body of his nephew in such a way. The poet says, Hussein comes, sits next to Qasim, looks at him, and all of a sudden sees the face of his brother Hassan, and says, "Oh my brother Hassan, I'm sorry, your son has just gone, your son has just left this world." When he places Qasim, he places him next to Akbar, and then he says, "Let the mother of Qasim come and bid farewell." Allahu Akbar. The riwayat says, when the mother of Qasim entered the tent,

towards his body and cried. The poet depicts this image beautifully. He says, she cried, "Oh, son Qasim, son Qasim, I wish I could see you smile once more. I wish I could see you walk once more. Oh, Qasim, oh, Qasim, that split in your head breaks my heart. They didn't hit your head. They shattered my heart." But I ask you, was it only Qasim who gave his life? No. There were other sons of Imam al-Mujtaba. The last one was who? The last one was when Aba Abdullah was alone on the plains of Karbala, when he was surrounded by so many enemies. There was a young man who was the son of Imam al-Mujtaba by the name of Abdullah. He was only 11 years of age. He was looking for Imam al-Hussein. Where is my uncle? He looked towards the tent. There was nobody. He came out. Oh, Uncle Hussein, where are you? He longed to see his uncle. All of a sudden he ran when he saw Imam al-Hussein on the plains of Karbala all alone. The women couldn't catch him. He arrived next to Imam. Imagine a young boy looking at his uncle this way. He looks at Hussein. He looks at the body of Hussein. Bruises, arrows everywhere. Then he bursts out crying, "Uncle Hussein, who is it that stabbed your neck? Uncle Hussein, who is it that's done this to your chest?" All of a sudden, there is a man who had come to hit Imam al-Hussein with his sword. So this young Abdullah pushes him away or puts his hand across, and the man severs the hands of this young boy. Then he looks at his uncle. He says, "Uncle Hussein, they have severed my right arm. They have taken away my right arm." Imam hugs him, places him on his chest, and says to him, "Oh, my dear nephew, please be patient. We are inshallah."

0: Allah in Jannah together. Harmala said, I saw this young boy on the chest of Hussein. I picked up a three-pronged arrow. وَذَبَحْتَهُ فِي صَدْرِ الْحُسَيْنِ. It's as if Hussein didn't have enough masaib. He felt the arrow on the chest when the arrow slaughtered the son of Imam al-Hasan.
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0: Ja, das ist ein normaler Tag.
1: The day it happened started off like any other. I walked into the office, like always, and then someone from IT came and said, "Hey, Philip, we have a problem." Once we realized the full extent of it, we walked through the plant and saw everything had come to a standstill, a complete standstill. No machines running, nothing. It was just quiet. Then I realized, if we don't figure this out, the entire company, all 200 jobs, everything is at stake.
0: Alles steht auf dem Spiel.
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7: It's an honor to intro my friend John DiMaggio,
8: who went undercover into the world of LockBit.
7: He's one of the top cyber espionage practitioners on the planet.
9: So the way that it works, to conduct a ransomware attack, the first step is to get into the network. And there's two primary ways that that takes place. The first is through social engineering, which means I'm going to look up some of the people at the company, or I'm just going to send mass emails to people at a certain company and hope that somebody clicks on it. And if they do, it sort of opens up a pathway for them to come in. The other way that they do it is they'll scan a company's infrastructure or the servers that touch the internet, all of their computers that have a live connection, and they'll look for vulnerabilities. Now, regardless of how you get into the network, once you're there, you still have work to do. They have to find a way to escalate those privileges in order to get the key to unlock these doors from within. So if you get into these systems, you can disperse ransomware all at one time. But there's a second part of ransomware that's sort of evolved over the past couple years, and that's stealing data. So what they do with double extortion is before they encrypt your data, they actually go and they will steal it. So now once they have gotten your data, now it's time to lock all of your data. So not only can I threaten to leak all your customers' information, but you're helpless to do anything about it. They have all your sensitive information and they've completely locked you out of everything.
1: The first time I heard about ransomware, I automatically started picturing the scene in my mind. If you hear that you've been hacked and your data has been encrypted, above all, you're going to feel powerless and helpless. And that's exactly how I felt.

0: Wir sind von Bossard Farbe im März.
1: The Bossard Farben Company asked for our help in March 2025. We assessed the situation and found a scene of utter devastation. The first question was, of course, could Bossard Farben save itself by restoring a backup of its data? Those are the times when the whole future of a company is at stake.
2: Of course, we were under time pressure because in our business, if the customer orders today, they want the product by tomorrow.
3: No, what happens is when they lock down all your files, they're nice enough to leave a note on the desktop of your computer.
2: The document on the server listed all their terms. It also stated that we had 12 days to meet those terms.
1: We then met as a crisis team and made contact with the hackers. That's when we saw that 400 gigabytes of data had been stolen. They also threatened to publish the data.
3: And they almost have like a chat panel where you log in. And then you have these negotiations and you have to decide if you're going to pay for this or not.
2: In our case, they were demanding $250,000 in Bitcoin.
1: The hackers want to monetize their attack. We enter negotiations to buy time. The worst thing is if you're forced to pay. Then it comes down to the choice. Either I pay or I shut down the company.
2: Of course, if you can't recover the backup of your data, at some point you have to decide what consequences you're prepared to live with.

0: my background that brought me to ransomware, I actually started out, I was an engineer, and I was writing blogs about bad guys that I would find out there on the internet as a hobby. And I got recruited to work for an intelligence agency. They trained me on how to go after other nation states that were conducting espionage against the United States. So having that expertise, I went to the private sector. I went out there on the dark web and I was like, hey, ransomware bad guys talk to all the victims. Maybe they'll talk to me. Fast forward to 2022, I started going after LockBit, which is one of the top groups in the ransomware ecosystem.
1: LockBit is the world's most prolific ransomware variant.
0: Or at least they were. I went in and I tried to join that group, and I didn't get through the full interview, but when it was over, the leader of the group left me in their private channel.
1: The LockBit ransomware group, led by the online persona LockBit Sup.
0: And I just pretended to be this young upcoming hacker that idolized him, because I knew ego was the way to get to him, and I just kept asking questions and trying to learn. And then after about 6 months, I had all the information about how their group worked there, and I wrote this 70-page paper. The next day after I released that report, it was in the news. I had government intelligence agencies calling me. I had law enforcement calling me, and not just from the US, from all over the world. So at that point, I was like, well, I got nothing to lose now. I might as well try and talk to him as me. So I sent him a message and I said, hey, I'm John DiMaggio. I just wrote about you. You want to talk? And I expected maybe a threat or telling me, you know, to f off or something like that, but he didn't. The response was, I love you, you best researcher. So we formed a relationship that lasted for 3 years. At the end of this, this ends with the leader of the group being indicted and his name being plastered all over the place.
2: By day two, we were hopeful that we might be able to do something with a backup. We were at a point where we were no longer just

0: By day two, we were hopeful that we might be able to do something with a backup. We were at a point where we were no longer just holding the hackers at bay, but actively working to recover the data too. Obviously, in the IT department, the lights burned well into evenings until quite late at night. Especially in Walter Zimmermann's office, our IT manager.
1: When we looked at the data, we saw that the backups were affected too, so we had to try to find a backup that was still working. We searched through all our past backups and found one that was 7 days old. Of course, we had to check all the data first to see if it was clean and something we could work with. We had to check if there was anything that might have been hidden in the background. We knew if we couldn't restore it, everything would be gone.
2: Then is alles weg.
0: Our company was founded in 1947 by my grandfather, and it's been in the family ever since. I took over as managing director in 2009. We now have just under 200 employees. Over 80% of our revenue comes from products for painting and decorating, for people painting their own homes, interior and exterior. Everyone knows each other here. Many of our employees have been with us for years. In a situation like this, with the cyber attack, you think less about the company's history and more about the fact that not just your staff, but also their families are depending on their income. Of course, some of our people were afraid, wondering what would happen, what would become of the company, and what it would mean for them personally. Some of the people in the IT department were really beating themselves up. So I had to go to them, put myself in their shoes and tell them, hey, it's okay. Sure, mistakes were made, but you can't make an omelette without breaking eggs.
1: We just worked and worked and worked. If you let yourself think too much, things just became difficult, especially because we didn't know if there was anything left to save. It was a really tough time.
0: On the day it happened, I was truly at my wits' end. I thought, it's over. I sat at my desk in my office just in despair. I thought, you might as well go to the solvent storeroom, toss in a match, and go home. That's it.
3: There's the emotional toll, and that's what you never hear about. To see, like, the real emotion and the sadness and the sorrow and the pain, like, you don't hear about that when you read an article about someone's data getting encrypted or stolen. But these type of stories happen all the time. There's a much larger effect. People lose their jobs, they lose their businesses, they lose clients. It affects so much more than just the data and the zero and ones.
0: There were moments like that, where all I wanted to do was weep. Even now, when I think about it, I start tearing up again. It was very, very emotional. I thought everything that we've built up over the past 20 years could just vanish now.

0: Well, I'd still have the land, I suppose.
1: I'm Inge van der Bel. I work at Nordwave as Director Innovation. And I'm one of the ransomware negotiators and an I support boards during incidents. If we look at the mental impact of these kinds of incidents, is that there is tremendous stress, not only in the first 24 hours, but in many, many, many days, weeks, and even years after an incident. When a family company is hit, there are more emotion involved. People are the company, so it's not only your job, you're part of that company.

0: On day three, we got the news. Yes, we found something we can restore.
1: Next, you have to reconstruct the path of the attack, tracing it back to patient zero. We need to figure out how they got in so that we can eliminate them from the network later.
2: They had attacked the entire system. It wasn't clear how long they'd been in there or what damage they'd done. We had to check each server individually to find out if it was clean.
0: We spent a long time trying to figure out if there were any other vulnerabilities in the system, so they couldn't find a way back in.
1: We took a forensic approach, retracing the entire attack. We found the entry point. It was a so-called remote access solution. We also figured out which username and password they used. It was a login with a very weak password. From there, they tried to infiltrate the system, but ran into problems because Bassard Farben's internal security architecture was very modern.
0: Later, we discovered that the hackers had gained access through the computer screens on our forklifts in the High Bay warehouse. Then they were able to infiltrate the rest of the system. Once we were sure everything was working again, we were initially very relieved. But there was still another issue. What would happen to the data that was stolen if we didn't pay up? And then the blackmailer contacted me by phone.
3: Hello, Mr. Botthard. My name is Mike Forden. This is not a telemarketer. We are not sure if you are aware of what's happening. They are trying to hide the real information from you.
0: They then tried calling me again at home on my personal number. They thought I had no idea that my negotiators had walked away from the table. And it was clear to me, if they're calling me at home, they obviously know a lot about me.
4: Offensichtlich ziemlich viel über mich.

0: Latest research shows a cyber crime report is made every 6 minutes in Australia.
1: There's so much money to be made in cyber crime.
2: There's estimates that global losses exceed $1 billion per year.
3: The typical cliché of a ransomware hacker is now outdated. These are highly professional organizations. There's even cybercrime as a service or ransomware as a service.
4: They are formally organized. They have an HR department. They have holidays. They have a 2 weeks pay. And we also know that they are linked towards the Russian government.

0: The Russian authorities turn a blind eye to the cybercrime economy that has developed. But there are certain rules. They're free to attack the West, but not former Soviet countries. And it's actually of interest to the authorities because the hackers gather information and then share that stolen data with the government.
1: The biggest impactful part of my multi-year investigation with the Lockbit ransomware gang, you know, for a lot of it, it was research. Be on a vacation, there's no days off. There's no logging on off at nine. There's no having a weekend off. But I would talk to him 3-4 times a week. It just got to be so common, you stop looking at it as like this unique thing. I have a very close family friend, and he had a son who was 8 years old who got a very rare condition. He was in a children's hospital in an ICU, and I happened to have the same blood type, so I went there in order to give blood. And while I was there, it was the worst place I've ever been in. You could just, the despair in the air, it impacted me. There came a point where Lockbit had attacked a hospital in Chicago called St. Anthony's Hospital, and I got very upset. There's a children's cancer unit in this hospital, and if you lock down their systems, those are the same systems that provide treatment to these children that have cancer. There's rules to what I do. You can't get emotionally and personally involved because once you do, you make mistakes. I really believed that I could get Lockbit to give the hospital the decryption key. And he just didn't care. He wouldn't do it. It was that moment, though, where I decided things changed. That moment, I decided I was going to work with law enforcement. Let's go get this guy. And I worked with them for over the next 6 months until we got Dmitry.
2: The FBI and British authorities have taken down what they're calling the world's most prolific ransomware group.
3: We have unmasked the man behind Lockbit's up.
4: Russian national known as Lockbit.
5: Here he is right here, Dmitry Khoroshev.
6: Dmitry Khoroshev.
7: Lockbit had a website for negotiating with victims, among other things. One day it disappeared. It was replaced by a short message, "Don't do crime, crime is bad." Below that was a link where users could download a copy of Lockbit's internal database. So someone, we don't know who, hacked Lockbit itself and published their data. The hackers were hacked. In all this data, we found a list of all the victims who were attacked during that period, including who paid how much. One company stood out in particular because it paid nearly $2 million. That was by far the highest amount on the list of victims. And it was a Swiss company.
8: Can you give us the name?
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0: It was the first real crisis I'd ever experienced in my career and in the company. For the first 24 hours, I was completely overwhelmed and didn't know which way to turn. Thankfully, though, that eventually turned into a source of energy that I could harness. My name is Jonas Hauenstein. I'm the managing director of Bytes and More.
7: We serve as the external IT department for many of our clients. 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We're at the center of the web, and our clients are at their respective locations. And there's a virtual link with each location via the internet. The hackers didn't break into our systems, they infiltrated our clients' systems. We worked about 14 hours a day for 6 weeks to get our clients back online. Of course, not all clients were affected to the same extent. We suffered the damage because all our devices

0: ISIS were encrypted. We had to set everything up again from scratch. Then we restored the data and resumed our work.
1: We as a company did not pay any ransom money because we had a backup of our data. We don't know to what extent our customers paid a ransom or were affected.
2: Do you know whether payments were ultimately made or not?
0: Clearly they were because the people got their data back. So we've been in touch with Bytes and More, and they told us they didn't pay, and I believe them. Still, money changed hands. So if it wasn't them, it must have been one or more of their customers who paid the ransom.
1: You find yourself involved in a situation that you're not proud of. It might have a negative impact on our customers or on us to be appearing on camera like this. But I think it's important to speak out and say, we were attacked and we've learned from it. That way, maybe someone else can learn from it too, even if they haven't been directly affected. So people can put a face to a situation like this, something that often doesn't happen.
3: The truth is, anybody can become a target. Microsoft's one of the most secure companies in the world. They've been hit before. So anybody can become a victim, and I always say this, there's no shame in becoming a victim. Anyone can be hacked. It's how you handle it once that happens that makes the difference.
0: I definitely understand why some companies pay up. If we hadn't had that backup, we probably wouldn't have had another option either. Ultimately, though, it's not a business model that I want to support. Doing these things should not be worthwhile for these people.
3: If I could assign one task to world leaders, would be to stop paying ransom payments. If we stop paying, we bleed bad for a while, but it would go away.
4: When you, as a country, forbid to pay ransom, you indeed influence the business model of the ransomware attackers, but the impact for the companies that are attacked is enormous. So you need to have kind of mitigation measures as a country, as a government, to support those victims when they are attacked, because companies will be disrupted completely because they are not able to operate anymore. You do need to protect yourself. You also lock your door. You also have cameras in your company. So this is the digital side of it. The risk for such an attack is pretty high, so you need to educate yourself as well. We owe ourselves that. We are responsible for that.
3: I grew up in a not great environment. I had my own taste of conducting crimes and doing some bad things. When I look at these ransomware criminals, they're kids. And maybe I'm naive, but I always try to steer them in the right direction. I don't want that guy being my adversary again. I want to hire him someday.
0: I've said so much already. Okay, perhaps the one thing left to say is, this thing has happened to us now, and I think it's important to talk about it, to raise awareness about this issue. There are so many people who don't want to talk about it, yet it affects so many companies.

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a night for ibadah that is the best time for nikah also is the best of ibadat on this night So we have come here to witness and participate in this joyous, auspicious occasion. So a lecture like this would serve as a last-minute advice to the couple, but more importantly for those of us who are married, it serves as a reminder. This is not the first time I'm talking about this topic that I'm about to share with you. But when I was going through my notes, I found it so exciting, even I had forgotten about it. So I thought, if it's new to me, it must be new to the people in the audience also. So we are in the month of Dhul-Qa'dah. And as you must have noticed, the activities around the mosque are all geared towards Hajj. The masails of Hajj have started. People who are going for Hajj, the Hujjaj, inshallah, are already preparing themselves with the vaccinations and with the travel preparations, and they'll be leaving, inshallah, in the coming week. So, it Allah talks about Hajj. In Surah Hajj, verse number 27, Allah says, أَعُوذُ بِاللَّهِ مِنَ الشَّيْطَانِ الرَّجِيمِ وَأَذِّنْ فِي النَّاسِ بِالْحَجِّ يَأْتُوكَ رِجَالًا وَعَلَى كُلِّ ضَامِرٍ يَأْتِينَ مِنْ كُلِّ فَجٍّ عَمِيق And proclaim amongst men the pilgrimage. Adhan, announce. And it's not only to the mu'mineen. وَأَذِّنْ فِي النَّاسِ So the invitation is not only to mu'mineen, only to muslimin. But the call for Hajj, the invitation for Hajj is for all of mankind. It looks like there's something in this institution which is beneficial to the rest of mankind, to the whole of mankind. They will come to you on foot and on every lean camel coming from every remote path. If people knew the benefit of Hajj, the moment the call comes out for Hajj, people would race towards Hajj. So allow me on this night to share some marriage advices for the couple

Tawafun Nisa is like a nikah. It is something that brings you together again. It makes your wife or the husband mahram for the wife. But it is not a nikah in words. It is nikah in action. So you have to go through around the Kaaba 7 times, tawaf, salatul tawaf. And that is what makes you mahram for your spouse. It looks like there is something in tawafun nisa that is closely related to marriage. There is a message. God would not make you do an action, a pointless action, a meaningless action, just for fun. There is something in tawafun nisa for the couple which helps them to enhance the marital relationship. So tawaf, as you know, is 7 rounds around the Kaaba, and this number is magical. This number has been used so many times. So we have the 7 levels of the arsh, or the 7 skies. When we go and hit the shaitan, you have to hit 7 pebbles. So allow me to give you 7 advices based on tawafun nisa. I take inspiration from Sheikh Murtada Alidina. When we had gone for Hajj, he had mentioned a few points related to tawafun nisa. He says, number one, verse number 21 of Surah Rum, which we hear all the time. وَمِنْ آيَاتِهِ أَنْ خَلَقَ لَكُمْ مِنْ أَنْفُسِكُمْ أَزْوَاجًا لِتَسْكُنُوا إِلَيْهَا. So your spouse is a sign for you, but basically she's an amana. You are an amana to each other. So when you're an amana to each other, related back to tawaf. When you start tawaf, the tawaf starts by greeting Hajar al-Aswad. Our 4th holy Imam, Imam Zainul Abidin alayhi salam. Allahumma salli ala Muhammadin wa al-Mu'min. Says, when you say salam to Hajar al-Aswad before starting tawaf, it's as if you're giving your vow to Allah. So now you have an amana and you're giving a vow that she's my amana and I'm going to take care of her, but with the following points. So as I said, 7 is magical, and it has been used by researchers also. So 7 Habits of Highly Effective People by Stephen Covey. There's a book, 7 Habits of Highly Effective People. 7 Principles of Making Marriage Work. It's another book by John Gottman. John Gottman is one of the top counselors. He's also used this number 7. So 7 advices. I was trying to coordinate with the media room, but I was late as usual. So I couldn't put up the slide on the screen. But what I've done is I've spelt out the word tawaf. T-A-W-A-A-F and N for tawafun nisa. So every letter here has a significance. So this will make 7 advices for you tonight. Principle number 1. The ta for tawaf, T for tawaf, stands for tawheed. Tawheed, as we are taught in madrasa, is the oneness of Allah. But we are told it's more than that. Tawaf is about manifesting the names of Allah. Sorry, tawheed is manifesting the names of Allah. It's not only to believe that Allah is one, no, but to believe that our primary function in this world is to manifest the names of Allah. So you make your marriage God-centered, not self-centered. If you've understood this point, we don't need to go any further. One of the main reasons for breakages of marriage is ego. Self-centeredness. The moment you wear ihram for Hajj, the first thing you're doing is you're getting rid of the ego, the self-ego. So similarly in marriage, if you can get rid of ego, instead of making it a self-centered relationship, you make it a God-centered relationship, a tawheed-centered relationship. You keep it in your mind that what I'm trying to do is I'm trying to manifest the names of Allah. Sorry. I'm trying to manifest the names of Allah in this relationship.
And marriage gives an opportunity to manifest the maximum names of Allah.

So al-adlu, al-jamilu for the ladies. Ya Rabbu for the children that will come up, inshallah. Ya Jawadu, being generous. Ya Ghaffaru, being forgiving. So many opportunities to manifest the names of Allah. So principle number one, the T for Tawaf and T stands for Tawheed. Make it a God-centered relationship, one. The A for Tawaf, T-A. A stands for being angelic. As we know, when we do Tawaf, we are doing what the angels are doing around the Arsh of Allah, subhanahu wa ta'ala. So we are imitating the angels. As the angels are going around the throne of Allah on the seventh skies or on the seventh heaven, similarly we as humans are doing it on the lowest level, that is the earth, around the Arsh of Allah, the Kaaba. So in marriage, you become angelic. Just like in the state of Ihram, when you're doing Tawaf, you become angelic. Cause no harm to anybody. You will commit no sin. You become angelic. Similarly in marriage, if you have Tawheed in mind and you become angelic, angels don't sin. You become forgiving. You become like an angel. There's no reason why your marriage will not become successful. So we have T, we have A, and now we have W. W of Tawaf in marriage stands for wealth. Make sure your wealth is halalan tayyiba. Make sure your rizq is halalan tayyiba. One of the main reasons for failure of marriages is haram rizq. The moment haram rizq comes in to a marriage, into a relationship between a husband and wife, the moment we start feeding our wives and our children with haram rizq, one of the first manifestations of that is the relationship starts failing and it could even end up in a divorce. So wealth, make sure halalan tayyiban. Your rizq should be halalan tayyib. Not only that, but when you talk of rizq, it's food. So make sure you have at least one meal with your wife in a day. People are so busy just now that they don't have time to have that rizq that they're bringing to the house with their spouses. And even when they're having rizq with their spouses, they're all on their phones and the tablets or the TV. So you're sitting with your spouse or with your children, but your focus is on the mobile phone or on the TV. So not only should the rizq be halal and tayyib, but make sure that at least once a day you share the rizq that you brought into the house by having it together. Principle number four, so T-A-W, now we have A. A is very important, especially for us khojas. A is being athletic. Before marriage, we all go and alter our trouser sizes to the tailor. And the tailor is always laughing. He says, I'm altering it just now, but 3 months after marriage, you're going to come back and I'll have to open the same stitches because the waistline is going to increase again. What happens is after marriage, we don't take care of our health. And our waistline starts increasing. We become lazy. We start putting on weight. It has happened to most of us here. So healthy eating habits, healthy exercising habits, being athletic. So T-A-W, A, being athletic. The second A, it's double A. So A is the love of Ahlul Bayt. A relationship always bring the love of Ahlul Bayt. We started our function here with Hadith-e-Kisa. So bringing Ahlul Bayt, not only Ahlul Bayt, but Ahlul Bayt and Quran always go together. So making the hadith and the teachings and the followings of Ahlul Bayt along with Quran in a relationship, you cannot go wrong. So the second A is Ahlul Bayt. So we have Tawaf, T, Tawheed, W, I'm forgetting now. So angelic, being angelic, Tawheed, being angelic, wealth, the rizq,

0: being athletic. The second A is the love of Ahlul Bayt. And the F of Tawaf is forgiveness. In marriage, if you practice forgiveness, and this is all from the du'as. When we are doing Tawaf, there are du'as that you have to recite. So all the messages that I have given, be it Tawheed, being angelic, being rizq, being athletic about health, the love of Ahlul Bayt and forgiveness, these are all mentioned in the du'as of Tawaf. When you're reciting the du'as of Tawaf, all of them have these messages. Every round has a different du'a, and every du'a has a message. And these messages have been summarized. So practicing forgiveness with each other, husband and wife, and asking for forgiveness for your own sins, because that also has an effect on marriage, that is the F. And lastly, is N. I said Tawaf un-Nisa. So the N is for Najat. Protection from the fire of hell. One of the best ways to protect yourself from the fire of hell is practicing marriage. Marriage in action, a good marriage, a good spouse, being a good spouse is one of the best ways to save yourself from the fire of hell, to save yourself from sins. Fire of hell, the ulamas have taught us, it may look like the fire that has been described, but in reality, it is the sins that we commit on a day-to-day basis. It's just that we don't understand the reality of the sins, but they are described as the fire on this earth. So protection from that fire, the best way is to have a shield. Hunna libasun lakum wa antum libasun lahunna. You're a clothing for each other, a fire protection for each other. So najat from the fire of hell. Not only yourselves, but ya ayyuhal ladina amanu qu anfusakum wa ahliikum nara. O you who have faith, save yourselves and your families from the fire. So it's not only yourself, but save your spouse, save your children from the fire of hell. So just to summarize, Tawaf comprises of 7 words. So the T stands for Tawaf, making it a God-centered relationship. A stands for being angelic. Don't commit sins. Be like an angel to your spouse. The W stands for wealth, halal risk. The A stands for being athletic. The other A stands for the love of Ahlul Bayt. And of course, forgiveness. The F stands for forgiveness in marriage. And lastly, the N stands for Najat, the protection from the fire of hell. If you can put this into practice, or we put it into practice, inshallah, our marriages will be successful, inshallah.
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أعوذ بالله من الشيطان الرجيم. We seek the protection of God from Shaitan, who has been expelled from God's kingdom of special mercy. بسم الله الرحمن الرحيم. We humbly ask for guidance from God because He is the All Perfect One, the All Merciful One, and one whose special grace and mercy is abundantly available to those who believe and to those who submit. الحمد لله. والصلاة والسلام على سيدنا ونبينا محمد وآله الطاهرين. And we send our salutations on the Prophet and on his holy progeny, who are the best guides for mankind till the end of time. Elders, brothers and sisters, Assalamu alaikum wa rahmatullah. In the daily prayers, there are certain surahs which are recommended according to the riwayat, and according to one riwayah, it was the practice of the Prophet that he would choose these different surahs for the different salah. So, according to the hadith of the sixth holy Imam, for Salatul Dhuhr and for Salatul Isha, you should choose medium-sized surahs. For Salatul Asr and Salatul Maghrib, short-sized surahs. And for Salatul Fajr, the longer-sized surahs. And the examples given for this short, medium, and long are short surahs, for example, Suratul Nasr and Surah Takathur. Medium-sized, for example, Surah A'la and Surah Shams. And the longer ones, for example, Surah Naba, Surah Ghashiyah, Surah Qiyamah. And Surah Hal Ata Ala Al Insan Hinum Min Al Dahr, Surah Dahr. Next slide, please. We were discussing the surah recommended for Salatul Isha, which is Suratul, one of them is Suratul A'la. There are several riwayat about the reward for this. Imam Ali alayhi salam is reported to say that Kana sallallahu alayhi wa alayhi yuhibbu hadhihi surah. He used to love this surah. He would recite it frequently, the Holy Prophet sallallahu alayhi wa alayhi. In the riwayah narrated from the sixth holy Imam, he says that Man qara'aha fi nawafilihi wa fara'idhihi, whosoever recites this surah in his nafila mustahab prayers, the daily ones, or in his wajib prayers, then the reward is he shall be told to enter paradise from any door that he may wish. ادخل الجنة من أي أبواب الجنة شئت إن شاء الله. You can enter from any door of paradise. This is not a ceremony, it is not a superficial gift. Whatever reward is given in the hereafter is directly related to certain improvements, developments, perfections that are created here. The fundamental relationship between the dunya and the akhirah is that you, whatever seed you sow here, you will reap the fruit there. Ad-dunya mazra'atul akhirah. If the fruit is to enter any door of paradise, the seed of entry has to be sown here. That means the recitation must have created some form of change in our lives, which will then fruitify, amplify, magnify in the form of entering Jannah from any one of the doors. A door representing a means.

of entering Jannah. Strong iman, strong amal salih, sabr, tawakkul, jihad, struggling in the way of God, overcoming one's desires. These are different doors, different ways, different means of entering Jannah. So it would seem, according to this riwayah, that the recitation of this surah should bring about certain changes, which will then enable the individual enter from any door. Or the riwayah of the Holy Prophet, which says that whosoever recites this surah, then he shall be granted the reward of ashra hasanat bi adadi kulli harfin anzalahu Allahu ala Ibrahim wa Musa wa Muhammad sallallahu alayhi wa alihi. He shall be granted the reward of 10 virtues equivalent for every letter that was revealed to the Prophet Ibrahim and Musa and the Holy Prophet. Kwa nini? Kwa sababu the surah summarizes the core teaching, the spirit of the teachings that were sent to the previous prophets and the final prophet. It's a powerful surah with core teachings. Next slide, please. Generally, the 19 verses in the surah can be divided into three parts. The first part is an instruction to the Prophet, Sabbihisma Rabbikal A'la, and the fact that the Prophet has been protected and his success in the delivery of the message has been guaranteed. This is the first part of the surah. The second part is the response of the individuals to the teachings of the Prophet, the believers and what they shall be rewarded with, and the disbelievers, and why the believers will be rewarded. What is the core change that the believers have to make? Why will the disbelievers be punished? What is the core root problem with them? If you can summarize the whole expansive discussion in the Quran in just one word, this is the surah to look for the answer. And conclusion, that if you do two things, then you have captured the spirit of all the teachings of the previous scriptures. Next slide, please. So we were discussing the first paragraph, Sabbihisma Rabbikal A'la. Seven names of God are mentioned in this first paragraph, ayah number 1 to ayah number 5. Glorify the Lord. In other surahs in the Quran, we are instructed to glorify. But in this surah, there's one step ahead. It's not only glorify with praising, sabbih bihamdi rabbik, it is sabbih isma rabbik. Don't only glorify him, don't only glorify and praise him, but glorify even his name. He is so exalted, he is so high, that even his name has to be exalted. That means do not associate with his name any quality that of the creatures, nor should you bring down his specific exclusive name to describe a creature. Exalt his name, glorify his name. Sabbihisma Rabbik, because he's your Lord. And because he's your Lord, he's your cherisher, he's your nourisher, he's your provider, he's your maintainer. He's the one who wants you to grow and to develop and to perfect yourself. You want to know how to do it? Learn to make tasbih. Sabbih isma rabbik. Why? Seven reasons. Because he's a'la. Why? Alladhi khalaqa fasawwa, walladhi qaddara fahada, walladhi akhraja al-mar'a faja'alahu ghutha'an ahwa. He is A'la, the highest, therefore the one deserving to be glorified. Not only his essence, not only his actions, but even his name. Kusababu, he is matchless, he is peerless. There is no comparison to him in all these seven functions. Nobody else can perform these functions, and that is creation, absolutely, independently, unlimited. Fasawwa, and that also to create in the most appropriate fashion. فَقَدَّرَ, and then he provides everything in the correct measure. فَهَدَى, and then he grants them the faculties and creates the facilities to enable them to reach their goal of development. And one example of that is

the cycle of vegetation. The whole life on the earth, depends on the sun. If there is no energy coming from the sun, there is no energy for life available. The medium through which the energy is trapped is not animal life, it's plant life. أخرج المرعى فجعله غثاء أحوى. لكني life is short. Look at the life cycle of a tree. It grows, and after some time it dries, it changes color, and then it petrifies.

جعله غثاء أحوى. لكني life is short. Look at the life cycle of a tree. It grows, and after some time it dries, it changes color, and then it petrifies. It disintegrates and disappears, and the cycle repeats itself. This is what the dunya is, very short. Beautiful example mentioned again and again in the Quran as a parable for the short life is plant life. Look at the flower. It's attractive, but it's short-lived. The smell, the color, the texture, the size, the shape, the attraction is all temporary. It's all superficial. That's what the dunya is. أخرج المرعى فجعله غثاء أحوى. This is the first part of the surah. Next slide, please. I gave this example last time as a demonstration of how God has created everything in the correct way, with the correct measures, with the correct faculties, with the correct facilities to be able to reach their goal. This is a interesting example. I'll just quickly repeat it. These fishes, salmons, have been discovered to have a strange behavior. They're born in fresh water rivers, North America. But once they're born, they grow up, they swim downstream into the ocean, they grow to become adults, they live their adult lives in the salty oceans. But when they are ready to reproduce, they come back from the ocean, back to the river, the fresh water. So that journey back from the salty water to the fresh water sometimes takes hundreds of miles. No, thousands of miles they go back, upstream, against the flow. Not any branch of the river, the specific branch of the river where they were born. How does it happen? Well, قَدَّرَ فَهَدَى. Or take another example. Next slide, please. These migratory birds, Serengeti has migratory animals, they cross thousands of kilometers. But what's strange is these little birds. The hummingbird, hardly 10 centimeters in length. It gains about only 2 grams of fat. But this 2 grams enables this hummingbird to fly a distance of 800 kilometers from North America across to the Gulf of Mexico, the winter home in Mexico. 800 kilometers, hello. That's a large, long distance. Or the golden plover. It's reported to be able to travel 3,200 kilometers over oceans without landing, non-stop flight. Who is it who guides such large distances for them to go from their origin to their destination and then come back in the next season? This is an example. It's a beautiful example of how everything has been designed to move towards its goal of perfection. Next slide, please. Every animal has been provided the necessary faculties. The bat is a mammal. It's blind. It's blind. The eyes cannot be stimulated by light. It lives in darkness. It thrives in darkness. Absolute darkness of the caves. Lakini, its rizq is provided. It's got sharp, powerful echolocation systems. It can send sound waves, just like the sonar, just like these ultrasounds, just like these ships with echolocation sonar sounds. Likewise, the bat. Incidentally, they must have learned from the bat. Signals are sent, bounces back, and the time difference, the speed, and the bat can understand. The waves were sent, it bounced on an object. When it came back, the sound was slightly different. Oh, there is an object there. And they're so quick, they can even note the path of its prey within split seconds. قَدَّرَ فَهَدَى. Next slide, please. فَأَخْرَجَ الْمَرْعَى. Yes, next slide, please. The next paragraph now is a discussion about the Prophet himself. The first part is praise your Lord, the high.

0: highest, the most exalted. Why? Because one beautiful demonstration of his exaltedness is the way he guides and the way he has guided the whole of the creation. This section now is talking about not the guidance of the creation physically, it's talking about the guidance of the creation through the Prophet. Now, ayah number 6 onwards.
1: سَنُقْرِئُكَ فَلَا تَنْسَى.
0: O Prophet, the same Lord who is the highest and has guided everything else will ensure the guidance of mankind through you by making sure, by guaranteeing that whatever is revealed to you and inspired to you and delivered to you by Jibreel, you shall have the highest capacity to be able to receive it in such a way that you listen to it once and you won't forget. The Prophet used to listen to Jibreel once. He wouldn't ask for repetitions. And he would remember even long surahs. Kwa nini, kwa sababu, the Prophet's mind and brain was the best. Kwa nini, kwa sababu, the Prophet having shown his utter and absolute submissiveness in front of the Lord, Allah then supports him and makes him all the more receptive and responsive to the Lord's message. سَنُقْرِئُكَ. So therefore, لَا تَنْسَى. You will not forget. In other surahs, for example, in Surah Taha and in Surah Qiyamah, the same message is repeated in this way. لَا تُحَرِّكْ بِهِ لِسَانَكَ لِتَعْجَلَ بِهِ. O Prophet, we notice that you start speaking even before Jibreel has completed reciting to you. Don't make haste. إِنَّ عَلَيْنَا جَمْعَهُ وَقُرْآنَهُ. We are the one who have taken full responsibility to ensure that we shall deliver, we shall document, and we shall collect the final version of the Quran. Don't be worried. He has started the first few verses of the surah. He has not reached the end of the surah. You already begin reciting after him. Don't be in a haste. لَا تُحَرِّكْ بِهِ لِسَانَكَ لِتَعَجَلَ بِهِ إِنَّ عَلَيْنَا جَمْعَهُ وَقُرْآنَ فَإِذَا قَرَأْنَاهُ عَلَيْكَ فَاتَّبِعْ قُرْآنَ ثُمَّ إِنَّ عَلَيْنَا بَيَانَهُ. Delivery, receipt, retention, communication, all these four stages of the Prophet's receiving and transmitting the message have been guaranteed by God. His mind cannot be influenced by shaitan. The fundamental factor that makes man forget is either distraction to the dunya. The Prophet has gone beyond the dunya. The dunya cannot attract him anymore. He has traveled across space, across time in Mi'raj. You think this little dunya is going to distract him? What can you give him from the dunya? He's seen multiple times more than this. What makes man forget other than distraction of the dunya? Desires. He's gone beyond his desires. وَمَا يَنْتِقُ عَنِ الْهَوَىٰ. What is going to distract him? The devil. This is what the devil tempts us. And the devil makes us forget if we listen to him. The Prophet is beyond any temptation of the devil, because the devil uses the dunya. The devil uses the desires. The Prophet has already crossed the desires in the dunya. The devil tries but cannot. Tries to reach him, but the Prophet is just too high for him. سَنُقْرِئُكَ فَلَا تَنْسَى. We shall definitely ensure that the message is delivered to you. You've got the purest receptacle to be able to be responsive to the inspiration from the higher realms. Next slide, please.
1: إِلَّا مَا شَاءَ اللَّهُ إِنَّهُ يَعْلَمُ الْجَهْرَ وَمَا يَخْفَى.
0: Aha, but remember this much. It is all by the will of God. You will be granted the power to retain and to transmit purely without any addition or subtraction, but by the power of God. You're not independent. Don't be proud. Oh, I am the best mind on the earth. I've got the highest intellect. And therefore, whatever is told to me, I'll remember it the first time. It's but you are empowered and you're enabled by God's power. إِلَّا مَا شَاءَ اللَّهُ. The same tone, إِلَّا مَا شَاءَ اللَّهُ, is used again, for example, in Surah Hud, chapter 11, ayah 108. Allah says, on the day of judgment, there shall be two groups of people, those who gain salvation and those who gain damnation. The difference will be, both of them will be sent either to Jannah or Jahannam.

Jahannam, and they shall be there forever. Forever, illa masha Allah. Except for what God wills. خالدين فيها ما دامت السماوات والأرض إلا ما شاء ربك. The same thing, this is for Jahannam. The same thing is repeated again for Jannah. خالدين فيها ما دامت السماوات والأرض إلا ما شاء ربك عطاء غير مجذوذ. If we shall be in Jannah eternally, because we will be made immortal, we will be immortalized, lakini our immortality moment by moment will depend on God's making us immortal. You will be in Jannah forever. Oh, so you're untouchable by God? No. Illa ma sha'a rabbuk ata'an ghayra majzuz, a gift which will never be cut off, continuous flow of grace which makes you immortal. That same grace which will show itself continuously without any interruption is being now mentioned for the Prophet. You will be empowered to remember, you will never forget, but by the power of God. إِلَّا مَا شَاءَ اللَّهُ إِنَّهُ يَعْلَمُ الْجَهْرَ وَمَا يَخْفَى. You know why? Because he knows the hidden, he knows the outer behavior. Therefore, he knows who deserves amongst mankind to be chosen to be the Prophet. He knows what message to give to him. He knows whom will be guided by that message. يَعْلَمُ الْجَهْرَ وَمَا يَخْفَى. Next slide. وَنُيَسِّرُكَ لِلْيُسْرَى. Now that you are purified and therefore you are empowered to retain everything and to transmit without any addition or subtraction, lakini, that's not enough. You will face obstacles, you'll face problems. People will try to block, they will try to persecute, they will try to dissuade others, they will try to distract, they will try to obstruct. You'll face a lot of problems. You'll face torture, you'll face exile, you'll face war. But remember this much, وَنُيَسِّرُكَ لِلْيُسْرَى. If we have appointed you for a task, we shall make sure you shall be able to carry out that task properly and in an easy way. Prophet Musa had to ask for this. رَبِّ شْرَحْ لِي صَدْرِي وَيَسِّرْ لِي أَمْرِي وَحْلُلْ عُقْدَةً مِّن لِسَانِي يَفْقَهُ قَوْلِي. In the case of the Prophet, even before he speaks out, Allah guarantees it, Allah assures it. Allah listens to the inner voice of the Prophet and answers him. وَنُيَسِّرُكَ لِلْيُسْرَى. Don't get worried. We'll make sure that you will be successful. Next slide, please. سَيَذَّكَّرُ. Sorry. فَذَكِّرْ إِن نَفَعَتِ الذِّكْرَى. So if you are guaranteed to retain everything that is given to you, and if, of course, by the power of God, and if your delivery of the message is guaranteed to be effective, so don't be worried. What you're supposed to do is فَذَكِّرْ. You're supposed to remind, you're supposed to deliver, you're supposed to advise, you're supposed to admonish. That is your job. Lakini, O Prophet, we see you are a worried man. We see you don't sleep at night, because in the daytime you see these mushrikeen, they're listening to these wonderful verses. They are mesmerized. Anyone with the normal intelligence should accept. At the end of the day, they say, this is magic. He is a madman, God forbid. He has been taught by some other person. He is a sorcerer. They reject you. And you keep on trying again and again. You go out of your way. You stand up in prayer prolonged hours till your feet are aching. But because you're so much immersed in the remembrance of your God, your physical pain is being ignored. Prophet, stop doing this. You don't need to do all this. Prophet, and there are four titles the Prophet is warned. This is, you are not Jabbar. You can't force people. You must accept. Your duty is deliver. It's their choice. They want to accept or they want to reject. Prophet, you're not Jabbar. Prophet, you're not Wakil.
You are not entrusted with the task to ensure, open their hearts and to make sure the message goes through. No. You have been given a clear message. One, you've been given a wonderful, attractive, charismatic character. Two, you have been given an effective delivery mechanism. Three, sufficient for anyone who has got a heart which is responsive and an intellect which is reflective. You don't need to do anything more. The effect is very clear for anyone who is ready to listen. Prophet, you're not Jabbar. You can't by Jabr force a person to accept. You're not Wakil. You're not Hafiz. You're not being given the task, a guardian, to ensure that the message forcibly enters the heart. Oh Prophet, you are not Musaytir. Lasta alayhim bi Musaytir. فذكر سورة غاشية فذكر إنما أنت مذكر لست عليهم بمسيطر. You don't have any dictatorial power over people's minds and hearts to force them to accept the truth. فذكر إن نفعت الذكرى. Definitely the reminder will be effective in people's heart. Let me pause here for the moment. In summary, what this surah has been saying so far is, exalt and glorify the name of your Lord. Don't only exalt his essence, don't only exalt his actions, but also exalt his name. Kwanini, for seven reasons. He's the creator, he's the one who apportions everything, determines them, measures them, creates the vegetation, guides them, and then makes the vegetation die. All examples of his lordship and his exaltedness. Two, not only is this guidance in the creation, the guidance is also through the Prophet. We have chosen the best medium, vehicle, agent to deliver, the Prophet. He will never forget. He's so pure, there is no element which can make a person forget, which can be effective in him. Neither desires, no distractions, nor the devil. He's beyond that. That's why he's been chosen. سَنُقْرِئُكَ فَلَا تَنْسَى. And therefore, O Prophet, don't exaggerate, don't be excessive, don't be obsessive. Do your duty, deliver. You are not a tyrant. You are not the guardian. You are not entrusted. You are not a taskmaster to force people to accept. Deliver. Those whose hearts are open will accept. Let's pray to Allah to get the tawfiq, to be able to appreciate the exaltedness of God, the choice of the Prophet, the delivery of the message, and to have a responsive heart. Wassalamu alaikum wa rahmatullah.

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Besides reciting dua, besides connecting to Allah by reciting Quran and other spiritual duas and connections, one of the best ibadat that a person can do is also to learn something. When a person is learning, we have some ulama in the past whom in the time of Laylatul Qadr, the ibadat that they were commonly known to do was studying. They used to start a book, a tafsir book or an academic book, hawza book, and they used to finish the book. They used to plan in such a way, they used to finish the book on the Laylatul Qadr. That means they used to study on Laylatul Qadr, on the greatest night of all nights. So alhamdulillah, we have got this opportunity to come together and learn something today, inshallah. And of course, what we are learning is not even something you can say is only worldly knowledge. So worldly knowledge that can help us in the hereafter. And this is why we are studying it today. This is what we are speaking about. How to live a healthy life, a healthy youthful life. We are not only looking at science, we are not looking at psychology, whatever it may be. We are looking at it from an Islamic perspective. We want to see how can we use our body, which is an amana, for the sake of Allah. Ayatollah Khomeini, Imam Khomeini, rahmatullah alayhi, when he was praying once, a couple of people around him, they saw him and he told them, when you are young, make sure you do all your ibadah. Because when you become older like me, then you will not have the strength to do ibadah. And some other scholars have said, we have many ayatullah who used to not exercise much. And one of the reasons why they passed away early was because of lack of exercise and taking care of their health. In fact, Rahbar and Ayatollah Khamenei, Hafizullah, he also, I heard, he was requested by someone, by the doctor, when his health became a bit weak. They told him, you don't eat fruits, that's why eat some fruits. It was not like because he did not want to eat fruits. He was living a very simple life, so he was avoiding the extra luxury, example fruits. So healthy living helps us to have a strong body, strong mind, and we're able to do better ibadat. You can't focus in namaz when your mind is in zege. You want to eat zege, so now how will you eat? In your mind you want to eat food. Definitely be healthy and you can do your ibadat properly. First thing we talked about last time was about food and how you should eat. How much you should eat, what you should eat. We also talked about sleeping and the fact that your sleep should be giving you not only rest but also peace. If one of the two things are missing, that means we need to improve our sleep. The third part that we talked about, now inshallah we'll be talking about, as you remember, for a youth, healthy youth lifestyle, there are three elements. One is the body, which includes the food and the sleep. One is the psychological part, which inshallah we'll cover today. And the third one that inshallah we'll cover, but is similar to the second part, is about the mental power. So let's continue with the first part, which was about the body. We talked about food, we talked about sleep. Now we talk about health, our desires, and media. By media, I mean how much technology we use. So we have a riwayat that says that a mu'min is a friend of the hammam, of the bathroom. So you might say, why would he be a friend of the hammam? Does he have stomach issues? Maybe he has to go for

some problem he has. No. He goes to the hammam because he's always in the state of tahara. He's always doing wudu. He's always, for example, if he becomes najis, he goes, does ghusl and whatever it may be. He does not delay. A mu'min is always pure. As we said, this body is not ours. If we don't take care of it, then who will take care of it? It's a responsibility of ours. In fact, if you look at it, our soul and our body are very much connected. Whatever we do to our body will affect our soul. And whatever we do on the soul will affect the body. For example, simple. If you see a person is feeling sad, his face will change. His eyes will go down maybe. You will see maybe he'll have more pimples, maybe freckles, wrinkles. Because there's something inside in his heart that's burning, that's affecting his face. Somebody might tell you, you don't look like you are okay. Your glow in your face has been lost. It's because the heart and the soul is suffering, it shows on their face. How is it possible that when you see the Imam alayhi salam, and then you see he has a very bright face. How do you see a bright face? You mean to say he was putting in on his face maybe Fair and Lovely lotion or something? No. It's because his heart was pure, it showed on its face. Therefore, whatever, even others, for example, a person, for example, has a bad physical health, that will affect his soul also. If I'm not taking care of my body, my soul is also affected. So we need to be balanced. Our soul, we inshallah take care. But our body also, we need to take care so that our soul is not affected. Number two, now we'll take some time on this. Our desires. It is said in a riwayat that the desires are of such a nature, the sensual desires, that 2/3 of the intellect dies when you get such desires. And you will see, people when they get into that mood, they lose even their mind and their focus. They might do things that they never thought they would do. They will say things that never thought they would do. We see it along in teenagers these days. When they are with their friends, they talk about these nasty things. Sometimes you feel that, is it really, he's a mature person, he's talking like this? No, it's because of the desires. When the desires come, your mind stops. So, a person's age is there, he wants to get married. The Quran says, وَأَنْكِحُ الْأَيَامَ مِنْكُمْ وَالصَّالِحِينَ مِنْ عِبَادِكُمْ. There are two ways to read this. One is the wrong version, one is the right version. The Quran says, get married, the young ones, the elders, whoever it may be, whoever is ready. But that's not what the verse says. The verse says, وَأَنْكِحُ الْأَيَامَ. أَنْكِحُ means to get someone married. If you see someone is ready for marriage, don't wait for him to tell you. You see he's ready, get him married. Encourage him to get married. وَأَنْكِحُ, make him get married. So Allah is telling us, if your time has come, get married. Why are you wasting time? No, I'm studying. It's your time to get married. Why are you not getting married? I didn't find the right person. Maybe you are too picky. Don't be so choosy. Choose a simple person. You won't get an angel. Malaika only in the sky, is not in earth. Choose a normal human being. Allah has kept that these desires are there. How are they released? By naturally in your sleep or during marriage time. But it is one of those things that, unlike food, for example, if you don't eat food for example, 3 days, you will suffer and you might even lose your life. But these desires, Allah has made in such a way, either they release themselves or you bear with it until the end of your life. It's not something that you need to release. But Allah has made this for the sake of you. So don't try to push this away. Don't try to push your desires away. Look for the solution. For those who cannot get married or they are not at the right age, especially when the youths you see nowadays, they have a lot of desires because of what they are seeing on media. If they cannot get married or it's not the right time for them to get married, فَلْيَسْتَعْفِفْ. So they have to do ifa, they have to be chaste, they have to control themselves. In today's age, it's very hard. For example, okay, I cannot control myself, let me just do the haram way. Any of the youths are thinking like this. Maybe not physically, what they see is that haram act. It is said, رُبَّ لَدَّةِ سَعَةٍ أَوْرَثَتْ حُزْنًا طَوِيلًا. If a person says, look, I am suffering with these desires,
I'll just

one haram act and finish the story. Imam Ali alayhi salam is saying, how many desires are there that the pleasure lasts for only a moment, maybe 1 hour maximum. A sa'a can be translated 1 moment, 1 hour. But the huzn and the grief and the sadness is a very long sadness. You do a mistake today, for 1 hour you might enjoy, but for the rest of your life you regret it. So it's very necessary to think of the future. Number two, so we have another riwayat that says that to control your desires is even greater than jihad itself. I believe everybody would agree. You might go on the field. There are some people, they go on the field, they fight and kill everyone. In fact, we have many youths also. They like to fight with each other. When it comes to desire and controlling your desire, they cannot control their desire. So sometimes even the control of desire is more stronger and more difficult than even jihad with a sword. So whoever over here, or whoever is listening, if they are able to control their desires, make them know that you are stronger than the mujahid that's fighting on the battlefield. It's a difficult battle. So how should you solve this issue? I want to control, but it's very difficult to control. What should I do? You have an energy in you that wants to get released, the sensual energy. How do you release that energy? Don't. Allah will do it naturally, don't worry. You need to convert that energy into another energy. Exercise. One of the ways to control desire, and you see the youths nowadays, many of the youths like to exercise. They don't know it, but this is one of the ways to protect yourself from these desires. Convert the energy of lust into the energy of exercise. Make your body stronger. It will actually give you energy over there to do exercise. We have a very interesting hadith. It says, so you might say that, why I'm like this? Why always I have so many desires? Why even you might see some Muslim men and women, they have strong desires. So we have hadith. All these are coming from hadith. These are things that the Imam knew and they were advising their people, because people used to face these issues. Someone used to, the Imam is saying, a mu'min has more desires than a normal person. Mu'min has more desires. Why? The Imam explains, because he has only one wife. Those who do not get married in the proper way, they try their best to do any haram to fulfill their desires. This person now is, whatever desire comes, he just fulfills it. And you might see in the West a lot. Whatever desire comes, they just fulfill it, they don't care. Therefore, their desires are always low, low. They always try to release. A mu'min looks only for the halal way. And therefore, he has only a little leeway and room to release his desires the halal way. Therefore, he has a lot of desires. So if a person has too many desires in him, he should not feel bad, I am a bad person. No. It's because he is doing it the halal way and it's harder to do it in the halal way. That should be an encouragement to ourselves. So how should I control these desires of mine so that they remain low? The principle is decrease the heat in your body. If you exercise, you release heat. If you control your stimuli, what is around you, your environment, what I see, who I talk to, where I go. If you control that, the heat that is building inside you will be in check. Your food, the food that you eat, sometimes, I remember I was talking to a Hindu in school once, he's a very religious Hindu, and he mentioned many interesting points. For example, he told me that there are some things that the Hindus don't allow to eat. He said we should not eat meat, we know that much. Hindus don't eat meat, or they should not eat meat. And he said there are some things the Hindus do, themselves, they don't know that they don't have to do. For example, he said alcohol in Hinduism is not allowed, but people drink. He's saying, according to him, that if you have a ponytail, it's must for every Hindu to have a ponytail. And so you will see the gurus and the priests, they'll have a ponytail. He's saying, but many of our Hindus don't know this thing, and he was religious. One of the things very interesting, he said, why we are told not to have meat, according to him, is it, if I'm not mistaken, the word he used was, it makes us become too lustful, too wild. So this hadith and this understanding is telling us what you eat will increase your heat in the body, and that will become, make you more desirous. Whatever we're eating, it might increase our desire. So make sure we are eating those things that are calm. They have not too much heat generation in our body, so that our desires also are in control.

And of course, we have also this hadith that if you lower your gaze, the Quran says that you have to lower the gaze. If you lower the gaze, you will see great things. One of the ulama said a very nice thing. Is it possible for a person, he wants to see Imam Zamana, ajalallahu ta'ala farajahu shayh, recite the salawat, please. Allahumma salli ala wa ali. He wants to see Imam Zamana, and then he's looking at haram. How can the same eyes that see haram also be able to see Imam? It's not possible. Control your eyes and you will see great things. We have Ayatullah Behjat, rahmatullahi alayhi. He used to see the angels when he was a youth, because he used to control his eyes. If you control your eyes from haram, you will not see haram, you will see angels in your life. This is about the desires. There's the third part in this, which will finish this area. It is the media. I'll just go quickly because I think we hear about the media a lot. It is said that many of the people nowadays, they take their phones wherever they go. They go, for example, in the washroom, they take the phone. They go maybe on the public places, they take the phone. They might touch somewhere and then they use their phone. How do you know that surface has no bacteria? Therefore, our phone maybe is the most unhealthy thing that we are holding in our hand. Because we don't wash our hands when you use the phone, because it becomes wet. Therefore, probably our phone has a lot of bacteria. And if we are eating, for example, and we are also using the phone, we washed our hands. It's mustahab. Washed our hands, we are eating and we are watching phone. And then we are scrolling. How do you know that screen is not dirty and has bacteria? Maybe we are hurting our health by just using our phone. Not even eyes, our health itself. Food is going dirty food. Neck issues. Many of the people, I think, especially in the corona time, it was very often seen. People used to have a lot of back issues, neck issues, myself included. Because most of the time we were on the phone, there was no other choice. Sometimes we had a choice, we were not controlling. You have the phone in front of you, you have a 2-hour class. So your head is like this. Obviously you get headache. You have to stretch and whatnot. Use less phone. If you are getting all these back issues, neck issues, because of overusing of phone. And of course, electromagnetic interference. In fact, children are affected by the heat that is generated from the phone. If you know, as a technological advice for ourselves. People say, if you overcharge your phone will get, it, your battery will spoil. Why it will spoil? It will spoil because there is a lot of heat being generated when you are charging. So when you charge and you use, you are using double heat. You are creating heat by charging, and when you are using more energy, so more heat is generated. Heat is bad for battery, and that causes it to swell and whatnot. That is technology. Now imagine the human being, if you give him a lot of heat, what happens to him? Children, when they are using their phone, they might be using like this. When they are using like this, they are actually allowing the heat to come to themselves. And they will keep the speaker on very loud, they will watch random things. So they are affected by the heat. This heat is not good for children. What should you do then? You should not allow them to use phone? You should always read books? No. Give them phone, give them tablet, whatever it may be, but let it be in intervals. A few minutes, then they rest. They do other things. Then they can use again after a while. But don't give them a long stretch where the heat affects them. Also be careful. Again, we talked about how your body and your soul and your mind is connected. I want to not have bad... I'm watching some movie. I'm watching some series. Something entertaining on my phone. Should I watch it and because I'm tired I should just entertain myself? Or no? Our scholars are saying, when you are watching something very critically, Ayatollah Jawadi Amuli, Hafizahullah, one of my teachers was saying, when you are teaching children some things, for example, you might see movies, many of them, their focus is on desires. Some, for example, they have a very bad movie, for example. Some romance movies. Some movies are focused on fantasy, Harry Potter. Random things happening, dragons flying here and there, weird, weird things happening. They are testing your intelligence. And they are checking, because you like to be a very person who is very imaginative.
You like to think about big things that don't exist. So they give you a movie that you think about these big things. That's another type of movie. Another type of movie is very good, common for men, which is like they like to see war movies. They like to see people being killed, down movies, flying here, next. Because we have another feeling in us, especially men, anger. We like to see people get angry and show their muscles. Boxing movies. Ayatollah Jawadi Amri is saying, when you make these movies, these cartoons it may be, make sure the focus of the movie should be intellect. Intellect with imagination. Intellect with, for example, desire. Intellect with anger. Why, for example, you might see some movies in the respectful movies, they will show a husband-wife relationship, but not in a bad way, in an intellectual way. How should a husband and wife be together, loving each other, but intellectually, keeping the focus? I want to make a movie which is about imaginary things, cartoons, for example. They have random, they have animals speaking, imagination. They have different things happening, but let the akal be there also. So what does it mean for us? Whenever we are watching a movie, let us not close our minds. When you see, for example, Harry Potter, you saw 2 hours of Harry Potter. I don't know, is it 3 hours or 2 hours? When you see this movie, and then at the end you say, for example, it was a very fun movie, I enjoyed it. Okay, finished, the movie is over. No, the movie is not over. As you are watching, critically analyze what they are trying to say in some certain scenes. You will notice they are trying to give you subliminal messages. And there are so many videos on this. There are books about why, if you notice, I don't know if you have compared, if you look at the movies that are made in Hollywood, the movies that are made in the Korean, I don't know, industry, movies that are made in Indian, they have a particular type of theme. For example, the Western movies, they are very sensual. The Korean movies, they like to be colorful and funny. The Indian movies are very much imaginative. They'll show you a person is kicking another person, punching another person, the guy flies on a car, the car flies back, and they all fall in the water. One punch. Imagination. That shows their culture. When you are watching these movies, note that the culture is inside the movie. I should be able to notice here he's talking about this thing because in the back of his mind, he has this in his mind. He's talking about desires. This guy is talking about imagination. I should be in control when I'm watching. I should not get overexcited by these things. Otherwise, especially children, if a child watches, for example, I cannot confirm, let's say he's watching Tom and Jerry, and then they are fighting each other, hurting each other. After 1 hour of Tom and Jerry, if you were to look at the child, he will also act like Tom and Jerry. So be careful. Child doesn't know, he doesn't use a brain when he's watching cartoon. But you as an adult, you can tell here now they are talking about this thing, let me not be affected. You see a horror movie, and you see about jinn and how they affect the people. Jinn can come in your mind, they can make you crazy and start screaming. And then on the road, you see someone screaming, you don't realize because of the movie. Now you see this guy screaming, you say this is because of jinn. Where did you hear it? I don't know where I heard it. It was the movie. You saw a movie, now you're affected by the jinn thinking. So whenever we are watching movies or whatever, be very critical in whatever we are watching. Recite the salawat, please. But, well, of course, we know this media is not something that we should shun away. Attacking to me a TV, nini phone. Wabtaghi ma ataka Allah. Whatever Allah has given you, seek it, use it. I want to use technology. Yeah, we have many students. They really love to use technology. I'll tell you a quick story. There was a student in my class, I think 2 years ago. And when he was being given a device to use, he was fixed on the device. You teach him anything in class, he's not listening. He's on the device all the time. How do you teach this student now? The device is affecting him. What a strategy that worked was every task I gave him from the device. For example, something simple. He was, I believe, in year 8, which is around in Form 1. Coloring activity from the phone. He doesn't want to color on the paper. He wants to color on the phone. No problem. Gave it to him. He used to be very accurate.

He used to take the device and make sure that he does not go outside the line. وَابْتَغِي مَا أَتَاكَ اللَّهُ. If he has been given a device, he just doesn't know how to use it. If you teach him how to use it, he'll use it very well. There are some students, they are always on the computer doing something. Then you tell him, why are you playing with the phone and the computer and the tablet all the time? Maybe that's his strength, but he doesn't know where to use it. You teach him designing on the tablet, he will use it. You teach him how to make videos and audios, and today is the day of AI. You can make so many things. You don't need to even hit your head, I want to teach something, I want to learn something. You put a textbook on, for example, a technological notebook, and then you tell it, make for me an audio so that I don't have to read the book, I can listen to the book. It will do it for you. I cannot listen, I'm a bit tired. Then tell it to make a video for you. It will make a video for you. وَابْتَغِي مَا أَتَاكَ اللَّهُ. Doesn't mean technology should be put aside. Use it properly. And nowadays, the opportunity is great for spreading this message. This is the end of this part. Now we go to the next part, which is a very interesting part. It's very useful, I believe. And many a times we miss it, is about movement and exercise. When we say movement and exercise, many a time we might think that we need to exercise, that means you have to run half a kilometer. There was one of my colleagues, he said, when he was starting to get sick, he said, I must run 5 kilometers so that I will not get sick. And he did not get sick because he ran 5 kilometers. When you are exercising, you are stopping the body to get damaged. When you have a lot of energy in your body, especially the youth, they have a lot of energy in the body. If they don't release that energy, they get psychological issues. It's like eating them from inside. They need to release that energy. He feels uneasy. He feels stressed out. He feels like the desires are controlling him. How does he tune that energy, that too much energy a youth has? Exercise. Children also. You might see a child, he's disturbing you a lot. He's bullying others. He's disturbing. He's probably, if he has brothers, sisters, and I'm choko za kilamara. Why? Too much energy. If you were to give him an activity, exercise, outdoor activity, he will release that energy and he will not disturb you. In fact, he'll enjoy and he'll sleep early. Exercise is very important, especially for youths and youngsters. So, let's say I am not very young. I'm not those teenagers, 20s, early 30s. I'm now old now, 40 plus. What should I do? I can't exercise anymore. Hadith is saying, خَيْرُ مَا تَدَعْوَنْتُمْ بِهِ. The thing that you can do, which is the best for a very long term, is al-mashi, is walking. Simple thing, simple exercise. When you are talking about movement and exercise, walk. Don't always look for easy way of relaxing. What is your dream job? My dream job is to sit in an office under the AC on the computer doing my task. You might think that's a dream job. After a few years, you get stressed out because you don't have movement. Personally, when I was in IT, I was enjoying IT and I still do. But when you go in school and you are suffering, running here and there with your children screaming, when you come home, you feel accomplished. You are tired, but you feel accomplished. Movement, exercise, working hard is very important. When the Imams or the Prophets used to see a man working on the farm, their hands are now hard because of taking the djembe and the hoe and the digging in the earth. The Prophet and the Imams used to come and kiss the person's hand to show that this person is working hard. Allah loves these hands that are working hard, moving, exercising. Don't look for easy jobs. Look for jobs that really test you. Your level, your humanity is this much. Do not find a simple job and decrease your value. Make sure you are stressing yourself to the maximum potential. That's where you'll enjoy it. So there are many other exercises you can do to feel healthy, have a nice healthy life. Walking, stretching. The older you become, the less flexible you become. But it doesn't mean you are not flexible, it's just you are less flexible. You need to flex yourself more. Running also. Another hadith we have says that the leisure and the happiness of a mu'min is swimming. Swimming is a good activity that engages all the muscles. Recently I was reading even ropes keeping is a good exercise.
So there are different exercises. It doesn't have to be an exercise that we

to build your body. No, exhale when just your muscles are moving. That movement of muscles reduces a lot of stress in your life. Biking for men, playing ball, playing with children. If you have children, if you have young brother, young sister, don't say, I'm busy just now, don't play with me. The hadith is saying, when you have a child at home, be a child with a child. I remember one of the mothers was telling me when I was talking to my child in a very like children's way, how are you, how is it today? So that person told me, why are you talking like a child? That person will remain a child, they'll not grow up. The hadith is telling you, when you have a child, be a child with a child. They enjoy it like that. You don't need to always talk like you, okay? You have to study 1 hour. You don't have to be so serious. Be funny with them, joke with them, play ball with them, enjoy with them. Ayatollah Khamenei, Hafidhullah, again, another example. It is said, I believe he still has that habit. Every Friday, this 90-year-old man climbs a mountain. Every Friday. And then you will see the videos, people go meet him, shake his hand. Friday is his day. Friday in Iran is a holiday. So on a holiday, example, in our Sunday, he goes and climbs mountains. Exercise, 90-year-old person. We have Ayatollah Hamadani, Hafidhullah, he's, I believe, around 70, 80 or so. He challenged the youth. He said, I'm ready to challenge any youth of 40 years that I can match your level of fitness. Ayatollah of around 80 or so is challenging a 40-year-old youth. My strength and your strength is the same. And he has muscles. Some Ayatollah's exercise. You don't need to do a very big exercise. Maybe you go football and you play in the stadium. No, not must. You can do it at home. But one thing we should remember, and I see many of the youths doing this, and I've asked around, and this advice is correct, and the internet also has many articles on this. A youth, a young adult, for example, from maybe 13 to maybe maximum, let's say 18, they should not be doing bodybuilding. Bodybuilding at a young age, it is said, it might cause you damage. Because this person's body is growing, his muscles are growing, his skeletal are growing. If he does exercise at that age, it will hurt him. So what's the best age to bodybuild? It says 20s or 30s. Testosterone is the reason why you get muscles, one of the reasons. So why is this youth who's still growing trying to exercise and not exercise, bodybuilding? So for youths, it's not necessary to lift heavy weights. You can do light weights as a form of exercise, but don't do heavy weights for youths. For youngsters, I mean, less than maybe 20. And finally, I want to be entertained. I want to enjoy myself. Why should I enjoy myself? It's not a good thing to enjoy yourself. In this world, you have come to work. Work hard. Read Quran, spirituality, study. Our body is like a battery. There are times when our battery is from 0 to 30%. Then you have the phone ring, ring, ring. Charge your phone, 15% left. Sometimes it's from around 30 to 60% and above that. What should be our mood at all times? Should we be sad? This person is very religious, he's always sad, he's crying all the time. No, that's not religious. You don't have to cry all the time to be religious. We are told the best is somehow, I'm just giving you a simple number, 30 to 60% you need to be happy. 30-60%, I don't be happy 100% of the time. Said no. Inna Allah la yuhibbul farihin. Allah does not love the people who are always extremely happy. You find him on the street laughing, joking, making jokes. He's always telling you random jokes and random stories. Or for example, in the phone, always he wants to be entertained. Allah does not like the people who are always happy. You have to have a moderate level of happiness. You can listen to some jokes sometimes. You have to recite dua sometimes and cry. Sometimes you have to be serious and study. You should have a balance. 30 to 60% you can be happy. It's normal. Less than that, don't go for it. Don't be sad most of the time. And don't be over happy. All the time I want to be happy in my life. No, that's not how Allah wants you to be. You don't have to be happy all the time. Sometimes you have to be happy. So how should I be happy? How should I enjoy my pleasure? What is the pleasure that Allah said? So Imam Kazim alayhi salatu wasalam recite the salawat please. Allahumma salli ala Muhammad wa ali Muhammad. We are told in many

Hadith, one of the hadiths from Imam Kazim, he says you should divide your time into four parts: the ibadat, the family, the work. Ibadat, family, work. Fourth time, entertainment. This entertainment, how you spend it, will allow you to manage these other times. If I want to do ibadat, I want to work, and I want to spend time with family. The time I spend in entertainment, enjoying myself, will determine how much time I give to the other things. If I spend, for example, 6 hours enjoying myself, then my time of ibadat will decrease. If I spend 4 hours, 2 hours entertainment, then my time of study will increase. So entertainment is the reason why your time can get managed. So how much entertainment you have in a day is very important to set your timetable. And shaitan is very intelligent. Whenever you have free time, he will not leave you alone. He will come and disturb you. If you don't busy yourself with something, shaitan will busy you with something. So make sure we fix our timetable, how much time we want to give for entertainment. What is the purpose of entertainment? When your battery is low, you said you have a mood. Sometimes you're happy, sometimes. When your battery is low, 30%, 15%, entertainment will charge you, will make you happier, will increase your mood. That is what you need to do. Entertainment, we should not have entertainment in our life just for the sake of entertainment. Entertainment should be boosting us, should be making us happy, so that our mood stays in that good range. It's your charger. So what kind of entertainment should I have? Should I, for example, is it media related? Is it exercise related, fun related? Going out with friends? Is it playing football? Everyone has a different style. Examples have been given. For some people, eating is entertainment. If you take them to restaurant, eat mishkaki, as we were saying last week, then they enjoy it. That's their entertainment, no problem. There are some people, example, women especially, buying and shopping is their entertainment. So if you have a wife, inshallah, if you don't, then Allah gives you one in the future. Buying and taking them shopping is very important. They'll feel entertained. Their mood is bad. You don't take me anywhere. Always we are at home. Take them shopping. You don't have to take them shopping, you buy something. You go window shopping. Just show them, look, these are the things that Allah has made on the earth. Look at them, enjoy them, let's go home. You don't need to buy them. Window shopping. Traveling. Siru fil ard. Don't stay at home and say, I don't want to look at the dunya is not for me. No, Allah is saying travel. You look at the natural wonders, you will enjoy yourself. In fact, Ayatullah Tabatabai, Rahmatullah Alayhi, he was sitting with Ayatullah Misbah, Rahmatullah Alayhi. Both are giants. The one who wrote Tafsirul Mizan, and the one who explained Tafsirul Mizan, philosophy, whatever, the student. He's saying Ayatullah Tabatabai was once sitting in the garden, and he was looking at the garden. So Ayatullah Misbah, the student, comes next to him, and he saw Ayatullah Tabatabai is very happy. He's looking at the grass in the garden, he's looking very happy. Ayatullah Misbah is saying that, why are you so happy? He said, look at the garden. So amazing plants, look at the fruits that are there, look at the leaves. He's saying, the way he was explaining to me, even I started to cry, just by looking at the garden. When you see everything as Allah's creation, you enjoy yourself. Looking at nature is very important. Do not consider it like it's a burden. I have to go outside. I don't like to go outside. Let me stay at home. No. You have not been made to stay always at home. You need to go outside and look at nature. So traveling is a good way of entertaining yourself. And some people don't like this general stuff. They like intellectual things. For example, Ayatollah Tawatwai was one of these people. His enjoyment was studying. You can study, you can write, you can think about things, ideology related stuff. In fact, the hadith says, if you write, it brings happiness. Writing brings happiness. And maybe that's why many of the youths nowadays do not like to write. And so maybe some of them are not happy. Writing is a form of happiness. You express yourself, you write, you feel enjoy. Spiritually, why is it that in the West, many of the people are getting depressed? Also in our communities. Why? Allah says in the Quran, من أعرض عن ذكري, whoever turns away from my remembrance, فإن له معيشة ضنكا, his life is life.
will feel very constricted.

as if like he can't breathe. When a person does not have Allah in his life, he will feel like something is always missing in his life. And you have seen many people like this, and you might have seen many videos like this. People have the best of money. I'll tell you a story, in fact. There was this person in Iran. He came on the show, Mahfil al-Quran, I think you might have seen it. He was a very rich person, he is a very rich person. He had everything, he says. He had a 40-minute speech. I said, I had everything. I used to have the best of cars, the best of houses, any entertainment I want. Oh, in Iran, at the time when people in Iran are not all rich, he's a rich person. I had everything, he says. But I felt there was some emptiness in my heart. What should I do? So I wanted to resolve that emptiness.

is any entertainment I want, or in Iran, at the time when people in Iran are not all rich, he's a rich person. I had everything, he says. But I felt there was some emptiness in my heart. What should I do? So I wanted to resolve that emptiness. He said, I decided to go to, I believe in Mashhad. I wanted to go to Imam Ridha alayhi salam. Inshallah, may Allah give us the tawfiq to go there one day. He wanted to go to the shrine. He said, he's telling Imam, Imam, give me some guidance, give me a light that I know what should I do to feel happy, fulfilled in my life. As he's moving, he was walking over a bridge, small bridge probably. He was walking on the bridge and he saw there's somebody under the bridge sleeping. So he goes under the bridge and he looks down, he sees there is a man who is sleeping. It would seem unfortunate that person was a druggist in Mashhad. So he looked at Imam Ridha and he said, Imam Ridha, I got your message. His message was, because you are rich, you have all the facilities, you help all these people who are facing these issues, drug issues, depression issues, homelessness, whatever. He made it his life, you can say a purpose, he started to help those who are in these issues. Those who are druggists, he tried his best to remove them. Those who are in prison, they have done something wrong, they can't come out of prison, but they need that motivation. He used to come. A rich person, can you imagine, is going and helping druggists. A rich person going and helping those who are in jail. He's saying, now I feel fulfilled. When you do something for the sake of Allah, that is when you get that happiness. Ibrahim alayhi salam said that I don't feel happy with Allah. Allah, I don't feel happy that my iman is not the strongest. Then he tells Allah, I want to get more iman. I'm paraphrasing the verses. Then he says, I want to see you, Allah. So Allah tells him, you don't, how do you, so the Ibrahim alayhi salam in the Quran is saying, I want to see how you are raising the dead back to life. كَيْفَ تُحْيَ الْمَوْتَى. Then Allah is asking him, أَوْلَمْ تُؤْمِنْ, do you not believe? Ibrahim alayhi salam, if Ibrahim alayhi salam does not believe, who will believe? نَا لِيَطْمَئِنَّ قَلْبِ. My heart needs to believe. This itminan is in the heart. You might enjoy yourself on the phone 2 hours, and you might notice if you are sitting on the phone for a very long time, 2 hours, after 2 hours you will feel like, I wasted my 2 hours. I thought entertainment was supposed to make me happy, it's making me more sad. Because the real happiness comes from within, from dhikr. So Ibrahim alayhi salam is told that you cut the birds and then you call them. That is where the peace is in the heart. So definitely, if you want to feel entertained, you have to go externally, nature, but internally also, we have to recite our du'as. Don't recite a big du'a. You have recited, inshallah, recited du'a kumain. You recited one ziyara. That's good enough. That connection should always be there. And it should not be, I want to read the du'a 15, 20, 30 minutes. I don't know what I recited. I recited a nice tune, finish. No, the du'a is a means to connect to Allah. The du'a should be recited in a way that you feel that you are talking to Allah. I have recited du'a kumail 15 minutes. I cried and everything. 15 minutes is remaining. Half of du'a is remaining. Should I continue? I don't feel like reciting anymore. Scholar Allah saying, stop. You don't need to force yourself to do ibadah. Do ibadah until you feel that connection is there. Once you feel like now you are starting to hate the du'a, you are starting to hate namaz, then don't do the extra, do the wajib only. So that connection should always be there. And do it how much you can accept. There are some people, for example, recite 15 minute dua, the youngsters especially. 15 minute dua and they feel good. They feel connected to Allah. That's enough. Don't go more. Elders, they can go for 2 hours. They come sit in the lecture, listen to the speaker, they listen to dua 2 hours, they're happy. That's enough for them. Don't overdo it. Psychologically, when I see everybody is bad, I have bad opinions about others, that fire that I'm creating everywhere else will come and hurt me. Think positively about others. That will make you happy. Have everything have a meaning in life. Why am I studying in school? I'm studying this to get money. Really? Are we really studying in school? I asked one of my students, we had a discussion about spouse selection. We asked our students, why are you studying in school? After the discussion, it would seem that the purpose of education these days is to get a good job

0: get money. This is not the purpose of education. This is one of the benefits of education, not the purpose. The purpose of education is to make you grow. Al-ilmu nurun. Knowledge is a light. If the knowledge gets converted into money, then that's a very bad purpose for education. Education should make you grow. So everything you do, there should be a purpose for it, the right purpose. Then you will feel happy. For example, I'm doing a very difficult job and I don't get too much money. But do you feel you are fulfilling a purpose that Allah has created you for? Yes, then you will feel happy. I'm working so much, Nachoka Sana, these days with work. But do you feel happy? Do you feel you are doing something nice? Do you feel you are helping your family, your other? Yes, I feel. Then you will continue doing the job. But if you are working only for money, then you will not be happy in your work. Money, and research will show you, money is not the reason for happiness. There are some people, the chart is showing, the more they get richer, the more become happy. But once they reach a certain level, then they don't get more happier. No matter how much more money you get. If you are earning, for example, $1 million, inshallah, one day, some of us, if not all of us, will earn $1 million a day. Then you will come and say, now I don't need $1 million a day. What should I do with all these, what do you call, $999,000? I don't need this much money. So money should not be our purpose. Purpose should be clear for us. How we are with others, inshallah, there are many other points, but I will end over here. Try something new, new hobbies. It is said every new thing has a pleasure. When you are bored of one thing, a hobby, try new things. These new things will give you a new type of pleasure, entertainment. Inshallah, we pray to Allah that there are so many things we can do for a healthy lifestyle, a nice lifestyle. May Allah give us the tawfiq to implement these things so that our life becomes healthy, we feel less stressed, and inshallah, we, by this good healthy lifestyle, we reach closer to Allah. Sallallahu ala Muhammad wa ala tayyibin tahirin.
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0: America's worst nightmare. So the Epstein, Zio, arrogant powers of the world were faced with their worst nightmare in 1979, or so they thought. The Epstein, Zio, arrogant powers of the world thought that Imam Khomeini, rahmatullah alayh, was their worst nightmare. The Epstein, Zio, arrogant powers of the world thought that Haj Qasim and Abu Mahdi and Muqaddam Tahrani and Haniya and Sinwar and Sayyid Hassan and Sayyid Safiyuddin and Haj Ramadan and Baqiri and Salami and Haji Zadeh and Rashid and the other super soldiers of the resistance were their worst nightmare. And the Epstein, Zio, arrogant powers of the world. Thought that Fakhrizadeh and Shahriari and Farayuddin and the other super nuclear scientists were their worst nightmare. And the Epstein, Zio, arrogant powers of the world thought that the Lebanese resistance and the Yemenis resistance and the Iraqi resistance were their worst nightmare. And the Epstein, Zio, arrogant powers of the world thought that the martyred leader Sayyid Ali Khamenei was their worst nightmare. Well, the Almighty God has brought forth the Zio, Epstein, arrogant powers of the world's worst nightmare to date. And his name is Imam Sayyid Mujtaba Khamenei.
1: Perfect.
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We extend our condolences to the Imam of our time, as we are still in the days of the martyrdom of Imam Zainul Abidin alayhi salam. The title of the Imam as Sayyidus Sajideen. And we pointed out to one reality of a human being is reflected at the time when he comes in this dunya and that at the time he leaves the dunya, which is his truthfulness that he is faqir. Now there is another reality of man that is required to be reflected and which is needed by us to reach, to show our truthfulness, and that is sajda. You know, when a human being is in sajda, when he is doing prostration, you know, that is his reality, that he is abd and God is ma'bud. And this is required of us to perform, that we voluntarily we extend and we do sajda. So from the time of the birth, which is natural, you know, it automatically happens that the baby cries and asks for and yearn for life, right? Manifests the faqr haqiqi of his, of her. Then at the time of death. Now within this period requires that sajda. That's why Hazrat Nuh says, if I was to be living for 60, 70 years, I'll just live, do one sajda for his whole life is enough, right? So for us, like as we said earlier, sidq, truthfulness, it is something that has a reality which is outward, which is zahiri, which we have to manifest by speaking the truth, by behaving in the truthful way, and also requires those actions like as sajda. This needs to really, you know, transfer to our iman, to our inner, to our heart. The hadith that we analyzed last week was by qawl, you know, by that istiqamah, the person will not have that istiqamah. By his speech, heart will not be istiqamah, firm, unless his heart is not firm, the iman is not firm. So it affects. So marhum Sayyid Ali Qazi was well known for his sajdas. You know, he would have long sajdas. He would always do, you know, his sajdas, his prostrations were long. So it's something practical for us to perform, that we should extend and prolong our sajda, you know, our prostration that we perform, particularly after our prayers. Unfortunately, we are so busy in our activities, or, you know, work, that whatever we have, we pray. But that sajda, that recitation of tasbih and sajda, the taqibat, you know, it's overlooked, it's not performed in the rightful way. So one of the practical ways that one could really perform to bring that sort of ubudiyat, that closeness to God, as God He Himself have said, that the point where a human being is closest to God is the point of sajda. Why? Because it's a reflection of truthfulness, that he is abd, he is manifesting that, he is showing that he is truthful to God in his action by his sajda, right? That's why when a human being, when an insan is truthful, you know, he is very close to God, if he is truthful. And his truthfulness is faqr wujudi. He is faqr by his wujud. Just like how 3 is an odd number, the oddness of 3 is in his essence, we are like that. So whatever it is God. So we have to manifest, we have to go in sajda, we have to speak, we have to ask him. You know, we have to directly ask him to assist us and help us, right? And with the examples that we have, with the teachings of Ahl Bayt alayhimus salam, you know, we take lesson and we, alhamdulillah, enhance ourselves. Now, inshallah, we need to wrap it up, today's discussion. It's been prolonged, it's been extended too much, so that we go to another quality, another sifat. Now, one more thing, I always try to point out to the principles and give you the structure on which you can build. Like as we said, truthfulness, the greatest truthful is God, right?

Now, in regards to the quality of truthfulness, is it the sifat or it is the behavior? What is it? Truthfulness is what? Is a behavior, okay. Behavior becoming sifat, okay. So in reality, what truthfulness itself is what? Is it behavior? Speaking the truth is an action. Truthfulness is a sifat, is a quality. A person, like as we said, you know, such like, for example, generosity. You know, to be generous. Generousness, or you know, to be saqi, you know, to be generous. That generous, for a soul to be generous, is not that he gives. The soul needs to be generous. You know, it could be a given time where there is everybody is, for example, you know, hypothetically speaking, there is no need of giving, right? So if he is not giving, doesn't mean that soul is not generous. Or there could be a time that a person is giving, but in his soul he's not generous, but he's just doing that action. So that is behavior, you know, act of charity. Doesn't show that this person is generous, right? He's doing the act of charity, but he's not really generous. That's the difference between modern psychology or modern philosophy. They tend to look at the behavior of insan. They don't focus on the sifat-e-insan. Akhlaq-e-Islami, the sciences of akhlaq, you know, as you have done earlier, just a reminder of the previous chapters. They concentrate on the qualities, on the sifat, right? So, yes? The goodness have been put in, yes. Yes, the question was a very interesting question, where he says this, a child when he is born, you know, he's taught to be generous, to give charity, to do, you know, to speak the truth or whatever. You know, to be kind, to say thank you, you know, tashakkur, you know, thanksgiving, you know, shukr. Is that in him or he's taught? Potentially, as he has been given the fitrah, that pure intrinsic nature, within insan, within the human being, these good qualities are there, potentially. He needs to bring it out. That's why he tend to quickly adapt to good qualities. Naturally, he's inclined towards learning good, right? He adapt to it very quickly. He learns it very quickly, right? He has that within his soul as a potential, right? Just as how he's a born believer. You know, he is born believer. Like for example, ubudiyat, you know, servitude, it is in the nature of man. Now the point is that this servitude, this phenomena that he has, now how this is channelized. Sometimes the servitude becomes, you know, sports, we worship sports, you know, exercise becomes a religion, you know, I'm practicing religiously. We even use the terms, you know, that I exercise religiously. What does that mean, religiously? Because it's something to do with the nature of insan. That religiosity is in his nature. Whatever he does, he kind of follows. So these maqulat, as they say, or these sort of metaphysical realities are within the potential nature of man, and then he adapts to it, then he relates to it. And naturally he accepts it. You know, that is why if you look at the first chapter of Allama Tabatabai's Risalatul Wilaya, which is one of the practical methodology of Allama Tabatabai in Irfan-e Amali, in practical mysticism, which is Risale Wilaya of Allama, he talks about this, the Zahir and the Batin, and how the Batin is related to the Zahir, and why does the Batin accepts the certain

outward rules without any, you know, question. For example, malikiyat, which is the ownership, the phenomena of ownership, right? It's a metaphysical reality. It is a metaphysical phenomena, ownership, that I own something, right? Now, these laws of ownership that we have in this legislative sense, without any question, we just accept it. But when it comes to accepting God, we have to, you know, when we are accepting these metaphysical realities, why are we not accepting the metaphysical being as God? The reason we are accepting it, because it's in our nature. There is such thing called ownership, malikiyat. So what is that malikiyat? The malikiyat, there's a relative malikiyat, like I rent a car, for example. That's a relative. I'm a malik. I'm renting a house. I'm a malik of that property, relatively. Then there's another type of malikiyat, where the malikiyat of my eyes, I'm the malik of it. Then another malikiyat is the malikiyat of Allah subhanahu wa ta'ala. He is the absolute malik of everything, right? So this qanun, this rule of malikiyat, which is a metaphysical phenomena, there's a reality to it. That's why every human being just accepts it, right? So he relates this to the divine realities that are there, right? So therefore, these, you know, qualities or this sifat that are there is there. You know, it's now, like I said, I was trying to give you a principle here, then you can build on it. You have a, just in the margin, very quickly, there's a tawheed of zat, there is a tawheed of sifat, there is a tawheed of afal, right? So you have the zat, you have the, you know, asma or sifat. So there's a no difference in, as you are doing the theology, you know, difference in the zat with the sifat and the fail. So the same way, you know, you have certain actions of insan, speaking the truth, lying, right? You know, these are actions which are considered to be haram, you know, tuhmat, blaming someone, backbiting. These are actions, you know, just like the fail-e-khuda, right? The afal-e-khuda, right? So same way, insan also can be parallel to this example of three different levels of tawheed, because insan is in the reflection, is in the image of God. So his soul also have these three different levels. You know, there are actions which he perform, good actions, bad actions, you know, right? Backbiting, tuhmat, blaming, cheating, lying, these are actions which are haram to do. But where does they really come out from? They come out from certain sifat-e-insani, certain qualities. If I have the sifat, for example, being jealous, then I will lie, then I will backbite, then I will cheat. So the sifat that is that jealousy, which I need to tackle. The sifat is that truthfulness, which is required to have. The sifat is that patience, sabr, which is needed, right? If I don't have sabr, then I will maybe cheat. Then I will do certain things which are haram. So you have the actions which stems out from the sifatha that is within, which could be compared to the asma, for example. You know, tawheed, asma ilahi, you know, these all beautiful names. Then you have that zat. So as a zat, we have that humanity, that insaniyat, you know, that an insan have. So everything is really coming out of this insaniyat. This insan as a rational being, you know, it stems out from there. You know, a rational person is not generous. A rational, an intellectual person is not a liar, for example, is a truthful person. He doesn't lie, for example, right? So you have the model of God, then you have the model of insan, right? So that's why there's a nice narration of our sixth imam, which is they have the soldiers of Aql, 75 soldiers of Aql, 75 soldiers of Shaitan, you know, that are there, where Imam discusses it in detail. Who are these 75 soldiers of Aql? You know, who are they? Which is Aql means of Rahman, of God. Who are these 75 soldiers of Shaitan, for example, right? So therefore, this truthfulness is actually a sifat. It's within us. And then based on this nature of truthfulness, our actions are carried out, speaking the truth, for example, portraying ourselves, showing ourselves to be truthful, like sajda, for example. Sajda is an action.

which is mustahab or which is wajib. It's an action. It's not truthfulness, but it is coming out from the truthful nature of insan, or it will appreciate, or it will make my truthful nature grow by long sajda, by salat, by, you know. So there's a relationship with that. So these actions are, you know, it kind of relates to those awsaf, those qualities that we are trying to enhance and understand, right? Now, as we said, that truthfulness is also watawasu bil haq, watawasu bil sabr, right? In wal asr, as we talk about, the author discusses here about Surah Asr a bit, where he points out to that man is at loss. You know, obviously, if you know he's growing, or he is becoming older, gradually things are deteriorating, the time frame that he has, the health that he has, this one and so forth. But those who are kind of enjoying the truthfulness, watawasu bil haq, so it is pointing out to the social aspect that, you know, one should enjoin, one should really, you know, encourage watawasu bil haq, and also with sabr as well, right? So it's, the author points out to the social aspect of truthfulness, which is required, that a person is truthful and he could mind his own business, live on an island, for example, that is not good enough. But what is required is watawasu bil haq. That's why ya ayyuha alladhina amanu ittaqullah wa kunu ma'as sadiqin, to be with the community of truthfulness, to be, you know, along with, to be together with those who are sadiqin, those who are truthful. You know, wherever the truthful are, we should really join them. And it is a natural reality as well. You know, as insan is a social, you know, being, it naturally happens. All those who are truthful, God will bring them together. Zuhur of the 12th Imam, his call. All those who are truthful, regardless of, you know, who they are, male, female, what deen, religion they belong to. You know, they are waiting. And they will listen to the call and they will answer it to the call of you. Same thing happened with Imam Hussein alayhi salam, right? They all gathered, you know, all sadiqeen were together. They were truthful, right? And as we discussed earlier, there are different darajat of being truthful as well. You know, you have Abul Fazl, you know, that truthfulness of Abul Fazl to the maximum capacity that is seen, that God even appreciates and rewards him for that, by giving him an independent haram. You know, Ghaiz Jawadi mentions in one of the lessons that, you know, what was the hikmat of God? All shuhada in one place buried, which is the haram of Imam Hussein. But there is a special haram of Abul Fazl. You know, God rewarded Abul Fazl. And indeed, you know, as we tend to, when we look at the life of the ulama, like for example, I think I mentioned this, Sayyid Ali Qazi, he mentioned Abul Fazl Abbas is the Kaaba of Awliya. You know, Abul Fazl is considered as the Kaaba of Awliya. Okay, what is, he has said something very deep. What are the khususiyata, what are the, you know, peculiarities of Kaaba? Those peculiarities that are in the Kaaba, those peculiarities are in Abul Fazl, right? What does Kaaba provides us? What does Kaaba do in terms of our ibadat, right? Those things, you know, this is like a whole list of things. First, we need to have the ma'rifat of an understanding of Kaaba and peculiarities of Kaaba. You know, the circumambition, sajda, qibla, direction. Looking at Kaaba is ibadat. It's right under the Arsh al-Rahman. Huh? All of those things. Now, these awsaf, these qualities that are there, because qualities are immaterial realities, whether that be a, you know, house of God, or a land, or Arafah, because when, you know, these maqul, you know, qualities, awsaf, are considered as maqulat, as in metaphysical realities that is around, which kind of, you know, shines at a physical thing, you see. You know, it's not the truthfulness that insan have is not here. It is

0: beyond that. You know, just like how God says, you know, rivers of stream and castles of ruby and this and that. This is nothing but the manifestation of the name of Jamal of God, which have taken that form, right? The reality is that Jamal, that absolute beauty, which requires a, you know, a loci, which requires some sort of manifestation, right? So the same way these qualities of Kaaba or certain, you know, spiritual realities that are there, you know, those are spiritual realities. Sometimes it is seen in a Kaaba, sometimes it is seen in a Insane Kamel, you know, in a human being, right? That's why if you look at the face of a Amirul Mu'mineen, is ibadat. If you look at the Kaaba, is ibadat. It's the same thing there. You see what I mean? So Sayyid Ali Qazi says, so he's pointing out to that truthfulness of Abul Fazl, Sadiqeen, kunu mas Sadiqeen, be with those who are the truthful men, truthful. Yes, you might have taqwa. Yes, you might have iman. But you got to be with them. You know, you have to be with them. You have to, you know, a person who is muttaqi, mashallah, very great person. A person who is a mu'min, very great mu'min. But at the same time, be with the sadiqeen. That's why you have ulaika an'ama Allahu alladhina minan nabiyyin. You know, God's have an'am, you know, special sort of bounties upon who? Nabiyyin and then siddiqeen. Right after that is siddiqeen. Wa shuhada wa salihin, for example. You know, apparently it comes right after, because nabiyyin also have been selected because of their quality of truthfulness. As we said in a riwayat, in a tradition, that it says that the prophets are chosen because they are truthful. It's one of the greatest quality, because they have to deliver the message of God and they need to be truthful in their deliverance. Now, then, just to, you know, not to go too much into tangents, we will find certain, you know, Siddiq being mentioned in the Quran, as we said. For example, وَذْكُرْ فِي الْكِتَابِ إِبْرَاهِيمَ إِنَّهُ كَانَ صِدِّيقًا نَبِيًّا. Hazrat Ibrahim considered as someone who is Sadiq, Siddiq. Or وَأُمُّهُ صِدِّيقَةٌ. Hazrat Maryam salamu Allah alayha mentioned as that, right? Now, these are the Siddiqeen, and we need to recognize them, and we need to be with them. It's a social concept, it's a social reality. Now, the qawl that he is speaking, right, as in a narration, it says that the person who speaks is more of a value than what he is speaking, because his speech is coming from his soul, from that quality of truthfulness, right? So once again, it's pointing out to the importance of truthfulness within the soul of an insan. Yes, he has to speak the truth, but what he is, who he is and where it is coming from, in the eyes of God, that is more of a value. You know, that person, not that qawl itself, not that saying or the speech what he is speaking. So I have a narration from the Imam.
1: گوینده سخن راست از سخنش نیکوتر است. امام باقر علیه السلام. گوینده means the person who is giving, who is speaking سخن راست, the speech, از سخنش. Even what he is speaking, he is بالاتر. He is more higher than that. You know, what he is speaking, he's speaking about, you know, حق, truth. But even more important than what he's speaking, the person itself is. And is more valuable near in the eyes of Allah subhanahu wa ta'ala. Right? So that's the value of it. Now, in another hadith, Imam Hassan Askari says, what is right opposite to truthfulness or speaking the truth? What is exactly opposite? Lying, which is completely opposite, right? So the same way as it's been mentioned that if you put all goodness in a room and lock it, you know, if you put all evil in a room and lock it, and the key to that is lying.

You know, if a person lie, then obviously he is opening up all of these sort of evil traits or qualities or whatever that are there. So speaking the truth, right opposite to that is lying. So the same way, if all goodness is placed in a room, and the key of all that goodness is speaking the truth. If all evil is placed in a room and the key is lying, then if all goodness is placed in the room and the key of that is that truthfulness. So through speaking the truth, we will enter all goodness. You know, we'll have all other, you know, good qualities that we could acquire. So through speaking the truth. It is difficult sometimes, you know, one have to be very strong in his sort of nature, in his you know, in his character, to really to be truthful and sincere. Now sometimes this truthfulness is not just speaking, it has many aspects to it which requires a greater deal of ihtiyat of us. Instagram, how truthful is that, right? You know, we take pictures, we put things on there, we always want to portray the best, you know, change it. You know, perhaps, you know, some of the ulama in the past used to do ihtiyat for not taking pictures or not portraying, not making things appear, which is not really, you know, it's not truthfulness. For example, the shopkeeper, you know, he wax the apples, he shines the apple, puts the good apples in the front, right? Or and the bad apples in the back, for instance, right? So that's, you know, he's trying to sell. Well, I'm doing my work is ibadat, trying to look good, for example, right? So that manifests, that showing of what is not truthful, what is not real, is also one have to be very careful about. Right, one should be very careful about what one is showing, what one is not, you know. And that is why, I mean, when you look at Ayatollah Bahjat, masalan, you know, he was so motad, as they say, very cautious to in every affair. Like for example, his risala. There was no Ayatollah on his risala. Al-Abd. Al-Abd. That's the reality of insan, right? So he wants even that to be, you know, very clear there. Right? That's why he was who he was. You know, as you all are aware of, you know, and as he was truthful, he would reflect the truthfulness of us in him. There was a man who was in some European country or somewhere. He had a lot of businesses and stuff, and he wanted to give the khums, right? And then he was saying that this is the khums I want to give to Imam Zaman, but I can't find anyone, you know, to really give. So one day he was just traveling on his motorway, and all of a sudden a name came up as somebody told him it was Mukashifa or whatever, Muhammad Taghi Bahjat. He said, who is this Muhammad Taghi Bahjat? So he had some links with some of the, perhaps, a sheikh and from Africa, like Sufi sheikhs. And from, so he would go to them for, you know, guidance and stuff. So he went and he said, this is what happened. He said, don't worry, I'll let you know. There's this person in Iran, you know, in Qom, and you go to him, and he will take you to Muhammad Taghi Bahjat, right? And don't think that, you know, he will give you some zikr or something to do. No. And he'll give you time, and you'll sit with him and speak. No. You go to him, you sit in front of him, and you just look at him. And when you look at him and he looks at you, if he gives you something, when he looks at you, you got it. If you don't, then don't ask him anything. And this was very famous with Aghai Bahjat, that when he looks at someone, you know, it will show the reality of that insan. I mean, it was fascinating. And I have personally have experienced it.

when I started, you know, my Hosa, you're talking about 93. I went first with, on a Ziyarat visa because, you know, then wait there, then they transferred that to a student visa. So it was summer time and he was in Mashhad, right? That was the first time I met him there, yes. So here I am, young, you know, 21-year-old, you know, from America, and always active in demonstration, Sunday school, teaching there, and trying to organize, and, you know, feel very sort of, you know, proud of oneself, huh? Right? Then I went there, you know, I'm doing so much, I'm from America, all the way far, came for Ziyarat, you know, so you have this sort of, then, when heard about Aghai Behjat, he's so spiritual, and then went to him, and then he looked at me. And as soon as he looked at me, all of these things which I've mentioned just came to my heart. That, hey, well, who are you? You know, what are you thinking of yourself? You're nothing. I said, oh. Okay, I realized that this man told me who I am in terms of the reality, that I'm really nothing. Who? So what? You know, you're doing so much, you're active, you're doing Islamic stuff and teaching, or so, and it's nothing, right? In terms of the essential reality, you know, it's gunakar, is a person, you know, who is, you know, committing sins and so on and so forth. That happened in summer. Then after a couple of years, right, I went to him again, you know, in Masjid Fatimiyah, that's where he used to lead. You know, with the same sort of, here I am now, admission, got and started studying and this and that and the other. Same thing going in my mind. So I met him and kissed his hand. He looked at him. He looked at me like that. It's exactly the same thing. You know, I said, Ya Allah, I haven't changed, you know. So, because he was truthful and he was reflecting the exact image of that person. He was pointing out to the truthfulness that I have in me, that I'm not what I am trying to portray here. That's who am I really? So he was reflecting that through his eyes to me. Why? Because he was truthful. As he was truthful and as he was reflecting the sinners, he was also reflecting divine. Because he was truthful. That's why they say, you know, a mu'min, you know, his heart, or an inside perfect man, his heart is like a mirror. And the sins that we commit becomes like sort of dust and rust and all that. So if we clean up these sins, then that divine light will reflect. So when an insan becomes the mirror, it reflects. God reflects in him. Huh? Because God's presence, وَهُوَ مَاكُمْ أَيْنَمَا كُنْتُمْ, Surah Hadith, where you are, God is there. أَيْنَمَا تُوَلُّ فَسَمَّ وَجْهُ اللَّهِ, wherever you turn, there's a face of God. Huh? They say there's a Farsi poetry that says, when you look yourself in the mirror, that is you, but not you. The same way the whole creation is God, but not God. Right? So insan, a human being, is manifestation, is a reflection of those kamalat-e ilahi, you know, of those perfect qualities of God. You know, to the extreme are the Ahlul Bayt alayhimus salam. That's why they have said nahnu asmaullah, right? So then you have the awliya, you know, people like, for example, I was talking about marhum Aghai Behjat, for instance, very truthful, you know, what to that extent, you know, his truthful nature, that his dreams were considered as hujjat, as a proof for senior scholars such as Sayyid Ali Qazi. You know, Aghai Dastaghayb, Shahid Dastaghayb, the Gunahane Kabira, the greater sins, I think we have that book. He was also student of Sayyid Ali Qazi Tabatabai. He migrated from Iran to Najaf to be in the service of Aghai Sayyid Ali Qazi. So he sold everything in Shiraz, whatever he had, and then he came to Najaf to be with him. Now, Aghai Behjat had a dream.

that, you know, Dastaghayb goes back to Shiraz and he leads a prayer in Masjid al-Jami', and he's like a sun going high and is giving light. So this was the dream of Aghay Behjat. So he comes and he told Sayyid Ali Qazi just before the lesson, you know, as you know, we tend to, it's a habit, you go to the teacher before the lesson to speak to him. Then Aghay Dastaghayb came, who was a senior to Aghay Behjat in terms of the age and all that. He came. And when Aghay Dastaghayb came, Sayyid Ali Qazi said, pack up your bag and go back. Leave. You have to go back now. Aghay Dastaghayb says, I sold everything in Shiraz. You know, I came just to live with you here and spend my time, rest of my life in Najaf. But now the teacher is saying something, you got to listen. It's Qazi, right? Then, exactly he did what? Sayyid Qazi said, and the dream, which was of Aghay Behjat, that he will go there to Shiraz. He went to Shiraz. Loads of people came welcoming him. And they took him to Masjid al-Jami, and he led the prayer there. And eventually he was Shaheed, and he was raised, and giving that light and guidance. You know, exactly. So Aghay Behjat, his truthful nature was so unique that even his dreams were considered as hujjat, as a proof for senior. Obviously, you know, a child who have become baligh while praying behind Mirza Hussain Naini. Mirza Hussain Naini was a great scholar, great usuli, who was one of the greatest top-notch student of Akhund Khurasani. And Mirza Hussain Naini was in Karbala. The one who kind of fashioned or tailored the Wilayat Faqih that we have today, with some changes, but a very, you know, revolutionary in terms of his usuli thought. Very revolutionary in terms of his usuli thought. And then him and then Akhund Khurasani, Mirza Hussain Naini, were leading figures for the constitutional revolution that happened, you know. And then Akhund Khurasani died with a very strange sort of way. They say he was Shaheed. Anyways, so when Aghay Behjat migrated from Fuman to Karbala, he went. And then he started his studies there. He started praying behind Mirza Hussain Naini. And his prayers were very, for him, Aghay Behjat says, was very different. You know, because Aghay Behjat had that inner eye or third eye, which was not for every person to have, to see the bawatin, the inner reality. Ayatollah Mizbah Yazdi says, one of the zikr that he used to do a lot was Ya Sattar, because he doesn't want to see the ayab of the people, right? So he prayed behind him, and then when Aghay Mirza Hussain Naini died, apparently, then he moved to Najaf, you know, when he heard of Sayyid Ali Qazi. So obviously that child who was constantly, you know, wanting to improve himself, very truthful, very sincere, very pure, and his prayers and tawajh, his focus, his methodology, as they say, for irfan, for mysticism, was salat. He says everything that we need to have is from salat. You know, it is through salat we could reach wherever we want to reach. That's why his focus on salat, whether it was in Karbala, you know, he was very particular, whether when he went to Najaf. And then other students, they all say that whenever we used to travel, we would ask Aghay Behjat to lead. You know, he would lead for us. And his prayers are famous, you know, in when he was there in Najaf and in Qom, and how Masjid Fatimi, and how he used to cry in prayer, and particularly when he was leaving Salat, for example. Salam, when he's giving Salam. Because he would say that, you know, prayer is the time that we know 100% we are carrying out the command of God. Right? That act, that minute, that's why he would cry so much. He is with the beloved. Now when the salam comes, it's time of khudafisi. You know, it's finishing now. So it's very difficult. Because that period, I was exactly doing what God have asked me to do.

It's clear cut, right? I'm with my beloved speaking, no disturbance, nothing. It's me and her, you know, me and God, for example. You know, Majnoon wa Layli, for instance. But now the salam is khudafisi. You know, assalamu alayka ayyuhan nabi. Now we have to separate now. Obviously, there's the world of multiplicity. You know, that tawajjuh, that focus, which is there, will not be there. So his methodology was salat. You know, so for us as well, our prostration, our prayers, praying on time, these are the things that will help us to increase our sidq, to increase our truth.

0: be there. So his methodology was Salat. You know, so for us as well, our prostration, our prayers, praying on time, these are the things that will help us to increase our sidq, to increase our truthfulness, inshallah. As-sidq salahu kulli shay, because sidq is considered as the, you know, righteousness of everything. You know, is that sidq which is required, and we should ask Allah subhanahu wa ta'ala that He makes us sadiq. That's why we recite in Munajat Shabaniya, وَلِسَانًا يَرْفَعُ إِلَيْكَ صِدْقُهُ. Provide me with a tongue that, you know, it يَرْفَعُ إِلَيْكَ, it just goes higher towards you, inshallah. May Allah subhanahu wa ta'ala make us from those who are sadiqeen, inshallah, and grant us closeness to the awliya and to the anbiya in this world and the hereafter, inshallah. وصلى الله على سيدنا محمد وعليه الطاهرين اللهم صل على Yes, that is correct. Yeah. Very important. Yes. Yes. Yes.
1: Speaker is more important than, of course, Elbet. Nobody more important than Elbet.
0: Mm-hmm.
1: Then Elbet themselves as personalities become more important than the message itself.
0: That is true.
1: Is that correct understanding?
0: Yes, that is true. That's a very good point, very practical point, even. That sometimes we get into these practicality and trying to rationalize things. And while doing so, we overlook many hidden realities, such as you are saying, you know, maqsad is important, what purpose is important, what Imam did is important. Yes, it is important, but not to forget the Imam himself.
1: My question is, are the Imams more important than the message itself? Because when you give the example, Imam Hussain, oh, why did he left Imam for Karbala, or Islam? So Islam is not more important, or does Imam Hussain still is more important than Islam itself?
0: Yes, it's like, once again, if you put God have said that my speech is the most truthful speech. So the question is, the Quran, his speech more important or God? Obviously it's God where this speech is coming from, right? His speech is, whatever is in its speech is important, you know, justice and ta'bir and taqwa and all of that things are important that we need to really, you know, carry it out in our life. His speech, but where is it really coming from? It's coming from God. So the same way this Islah, you know, of this reform in the Ummat, that which Imam Hussein wanted, is important, but we should not forget the Imam. And as a matter of fact, let me put you this, if we have the ma'rifat of the Imam, then his message will be automatic. Whether he carries that, you know, reform or not. Other Imams also wanted reform, but they were not given that opportunity which Imam Hussein had, right? So if we have the understanding of the Imam, then all of the goodness we will understand. Nahnu, there's a hadith from the sixth Imam where he says that we are the source of kull khair, all khair. We are the source of it. Any righteousness, reform, whatever we talk about, Amar bil Maruf, the source is the Imam. You know. So we shouldn't forget that. Yeah. Now, how practically we will sometimes we overlook the Imam is, for example, zikr musibat, crying, commemoration, majlis, azadari. You know, these are very important that we have to uphold these things, which points out to that, you know, we have emotional attachment with the Imam. We are attached to the Imam.

0: not to forget them. Sometimes we go the other way. Oh, the message is important. What is all this? Right? You know, no. You know, message is important. Keeping that in mind, you know, the azadari is important. Wearing black clothes, yes, it is very important. To change the decor of the masjid, to cry. That's why you have all of these emphasis on the azadari of the imams. From, you know, the imams themselves, the greatest sunnat of azadari, Imam Zainul Abidin and Hazrat Zainab, isn't it so? Right? They established it. From the imams to the present scholars, Aghib Bahjat was very adamant of prayers and dars and lessons. But when he was ill, he would come and teach. And he would regard teaching as one of the ways of getting shifa. Right? So he will never cancel his lessons. You know, at the end of his life, it was because he was getting old, ill, and very difficult. He would cancel the dars, for example, or even jamaat prayer he will not lead. But when there is majlis in the masjid, he would come and sit. He will never cancel azadari. So it shows that the ahmiyat, the importance of the azah. Yeah.
1: Any other questions from sisters?
2: If I understood correctly what you were trying to explain earlier, you said ubudiyat, which is serving Allah, is in our fitra,
0: mm-hmm.
2: and that we're more willing to accept the physical divinity. So what would you say about atheists who don't believe in the existence of God?
0: Right. They also are in the performance of servitude, but not to God, but maybe to their nafs, or maybe to some other. Because, you know, it is natural. A man must religiously do something. As there is a khutbah of Imam Hussein before leaving to Mecca in Medina, he says, you know, why God created the creation? He said, God created the creation, لِيَعْرِفُهُ, in order that God be recognized. فَعَرَفُ أَبَدُ, you know, when you recognize God, you will worship Him. فَعَبَدُ, when you will worship, مُسْتَغْنِي أَنْ إِبَادَتِ مَا سِوَى, you will be غَنِي أَنْ إِبَادَتِ, from doing ibadat other than God. You know, you will be self-sufficient, your soul will be in tranquility because you're worshipping God, true God. You know, so you will be غَنِي from worshipping others other than God. So ubudiyat, servitude, is in the nature of man. Right now, this, as it is in the nature of man, either if he have the ma'rifat of God, he will worship God. If he doesn't have the ma'rifat of God, he will have different gods, yearly gods, you know, maybe different fashions, celebrities, comes and goes, but he will religiously follow that, you know, he will take direction from it. Which one?
2: The word for actions.
0: Fail. Okay. Yeah. Zat, sifat, and fail. Well.
1: That was a short one, so one more.
2: I just want to confirm what you said regarding the sifat and the behavior we spoke about earlier. I just want to confirm if this is what you said. Did you say that as human beings, we possess all different kinds of sifat, like we possess generosity, we possess hasad, we possess truthfulness. But is it that the quality which is nurtured, which is predominant in a person, or is it just something that comes naturally? Or does it have to be nurtured, a particular quality?
0: Right. Yes, I said, yeah, all of these qualities it really comes out from that humanity. That insan is human, that which is his zat, for example, as a human being, that human nature that he has. And God have placed that fitra of ubudiyat, he has placed that fitra of knowing God. So this fitra will, as it goes along, as he grows naturally, he will have these positive qualities in him, right? And then these qualities requires to be nurtured more, you know. You know, and that's why the Quran is there, that's why the prophets are there, to nurture this, you know, these qualities that God have placed in us. Having said that, you know, there are also, you know, certain qualities that for an

For nafs, it's easier to adapt. Not that it is evil, but it is become, because nafs learns, right? You know, greed, it's in the nafs. Greed is in the nafs, and it has to be there. But greed for good is, we need to channel it, right? You know, that story of Isa alayhi salam, he said, God, why greed? Then God said, okay, I'm this farmer who's working, I'll take the greed from him. So God took the greed for him. So he was working, he left everything and slept. You know, so that is needed. You know, that's why you have ilayka ashku, you know, Imam Zainul Abidin is complaining of this nafs. So it is easily adapted to these things that are there, you know. اللهم صل على محمد وعلى محمد

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بسم الله الرحمن الرحيم. وأشرقت الأرض بنور